0: That was Vivin Riley in the studio here at NHPR. And something called Imaginary People, that's the title track from their newest release. So happy you could join us.
1: We're so happy to be here. So fun to be playing for you and talking with you. Thanks for having us.
0: Vivin Riley have been touring the Northeast, and they have more shows still to come. You may know them from their work with a group called The Onlys. And The Onlys have a pretty busy schedule, and they'll be appearing in the Northeast as well. So who wants to tell us about Imaginary People?
2: I guess I could give it a whirl. Yeah, that's a record, a song that Viv wrote about all the different versions you find of yourself along the way, and it's the title track off our newest, not brand new, but we'll say it's new for however long they let us, record called Imaginary People.
0: So tell us a little bit about that album.
2: We made it down in Virginia. We live in Durham, North Carolina, and we went up to our friend's lake house, and we were a lot younger then. It feels like a lifetime ago, really, made a bunch of new friends and put down 10 songs next to Smith Mountain Lake. We grew up playing traditional music, old time music and country music. And it was kind of our first time really experimenting with new sonic textures and that way of recording. And we just had a real ball. It was like really freeing, I think, to sort of think outside of that traditional box. But, you know, you can never escape where you came from. So it also feels trad, I think, in a sort of deep core way.
0: Sure. And The Onlys are a string band. And yeah. Do you consider yourself a string duo? Or what's the label you put on yourselves?
1: I've never thought of... We've never called ourselves a string duo, but...
2: It applies, though.
1: We do use strings, lots of strings. It's mostly acoustic.
0: Sure. Right.
1: You know, I think that The Onlys is... We consider ourselves a string band because of the string band tradition where there's, you know, kind of... many people playing this music together. Mm-hmm. That band, we pretty much do all traditional music, so things that have been passed down for many years. And then I feel like our duo is a little different because it's really our outlet for our songwriting, which spans kind of more genres and isn't in the string band tradition as much. But
0: sure.
1: As Riley said, is certainly, you know, originated from it.
0: It's the Vivin Riley sound.
2: It's the Vivin Riley sound. Yeah, I think about like traditional music as the sort of the people and places, the things you encounter that are part of you that, you know, it's like a collection of things. It's like a, you know, like a rock collection, but, you know, songs and tunes and stories and stuff. And then songwriting is more like that inner search, that sort of looking around at your world and synthesizing it in some way. So it's nice to have those different two sides of a musical coin, to have the sort of reflective side and then also have that sort of that side that just feels like a part of your world, if that makes sense.
1: And what you're excited to learn from other people.
2: Yeah.
0: You're making your home now in Durham, North Carolina. Have you always been from North Carolina, or did you come from afar?
1: I grew up in Lexington, Virginia, which is about 3.5 hours from Durham. And Riley grew up on the other side of the country in Seattle, Washington. And the rest of our band, The Onlys, also grew up in Seattle. But I spent all of my life in the Southeast until I met Riley one summer in Washington, and we played music and, you know, have been playing ever since, which was about 10 years ago. So... yes, from very far away, but now we live back in the East Coast, and I love it.
0: So now you're also doing work with The Onlys. They're still very active, correct?
2: Yeah. Yeah, it's a band that group of friends really that I started playing with when I was like 7 years old. And when we
0: 7 years old?
2: Yeah, that's right.
0: Wait a minute, did I hear that right? 7 years old?
1: They met when they were two.
0: Really?
1: Yes, and they first started when they were seven.
0: Wow.
1: As a fiddle trio.
0: Mm-hmm.
2: Yeah, we like all grew up playing fiddle music like so many people have throughout history. And and just, you know, it was just sort of a family band, but none of us are like related by blood. And Viv had a very similar background in growing up in the tradition and following her parents around to festivals. And so we immediately hit it off with her when we met her. And so did, you know, and then I also, we hit it off on this other level of songwriting and connecting over that tradition. And kind of just felt like a natural fit. We haven't looked back.
0: We're getting to know Viv and Riley on the folk show this evening. Their latest album is called Imaginary People. What are you going to play for us next?
2: I think we'll play this song called Is It All Over, which is a song about the billionaire space race and the colonization of Mars. It's a question, really. It's called Is It All Over? Question mark.
0: This is the folk show at NHPR.

0: The name of that song, Is It All Over? Question mark. That is a question. And is that also on the Imaginary People album?
1: It is, yes.
0: And is it all over?
2: Yeah, I think it is. yeah, that song came about just sort of observing the sort of decay of things, our environment and our social fabric. But I also do think there is hope. I oscillate in that, you know, I think that if the people can take the power and back and redistribute some wealth, I think we might have a chance. But for now, it's not looking great.
0: You know, I was at a conference recently. Well, it was an annual meeting for a local philanthropic organization. And they were, you know, just kind of saying, you know, we've always gotten through stuff over time. You know, it's historic. We're always going to have those challenges and obstacles. But somehow, you know, the people always seem to pull through. So together we can do it, but not just as a single voice. So thank goodness you folks are adding your voices to the mix, because it's so valuable and somebody's got to keep telling the story. So, and asking the questions.
2: Yeah, that's our little small question that we are adding to the thing, to it all. And maybe things can be over for the moment, but there can be other moments.
0: What are you up to these days? And, you know, it's been a while since you did Imaginary People. So in addition to working with the Onlys, what other projects do you have underway?
1: Well, we have been working on new music, and we recorded a new record early. Was that this year? Or maybe last year?
2: What is time?
1: And it was a great experience. We went all the way to England to make this new record. And yes, there will be more about that in the months to come. But so we've still been writing, recording, and we also have this side job as artistic directors of a fiddle music festival out in Port Townsend, Washington, actually the same festival where Riley and I met. And it's called Fiddle Tunes and brings in fiddle music from all over the world. And it's always the first week of July. So we spend our time booking that festival.
0: Viv, are you also a fiddle player?
1: I'm not, no. Okay. But my dad is a fiddle player, been growing up around it.
2: She can scratch a few notes, for sure.
1: Yeah, I can do some things not enjoyable to listen to.
2: But. No, I disagree.
0: So you're wearing a few hats.
1: Yes.
2: Yeah, we try to wear a couple hats. It's good to have different perspectives on things. Touring, organizing of events, and just also being a friend and a family member, you know?
0: Have you launched the other album out into the world yet? Is it out there? You recorded it in England, but where is it now?
2: I actually think that Viv just broke some news live here on the air on NHPR.
1: I don't know if it's supposed to be public yet. I don't think it matters.
2: No, it doesn't matter at all.
1: it has not come out yet.
0: Okay.
1: But it will, and you might even hear a song in this segment from that record.
0: Tell us the name of the album. Has it been named yet?
1: No.
2: I actually was like, last night I haven't even told Viv yet, but I was on my phone late after the gig that we played last night in Vermont, and I was just, you know, falling asleep, looking at my phone like I shouldn't be doing, and I saw that another band named their record exactly what we were planning on naming our record, so we need to reopen that.
0: Okay.
2: We'll see.
0: How do you know when you've gotten the song? How do you know it's done? Mm. Or do you?
2: It's a good question.
1: It is a good question. I mean, the only kind of criteria that I have is, do I want to play it a lot? And am I really excited to play it and share it? And I have a feeling like when I'm singing something and it feels good and enjoyable. And then sometimes there's, you know, I get to a spot where I'm like, oh, I'm dreading singing this line or this verse, and it just doesn't feel as good as the rest of it. And then that's a sign maybe I should keep working on it. But if I just feel excited to play it over and over again with Riley or anybody, then that's the sign. It's it's a good song, and it might be done. But everyone's different. I know some people, you know, revisit their songs for years and make little changes, mm-hmm. and I might do that a little bit, but overall, I kind of just, there it is, and move along.
2: Viv, you can correct me if you think I'm wrong about your perspective on this, but I think we're both the kind of people, maybe it's growing up playing traditional music, or I don't know what it is, but we find a lot of songs I hear have a little bit of like a corny element of them, a little part of you that is like kind of just cringes a little bit, and I find that I often will write that way. Like there'll be little parts where you can't exactly find the words that you want. You go to cliches, you go to something that you're trying to get at something and you're tugging at it, but it just, you take the easy way out. And I think a lot of songs do that. And when I, like Viv said, when you play through a song and none of the lines tug at you as being corny or...
1: You're embarrassed to sing that.
2: Yeah. Like I feel like we feel a lot of internal shame oftentimes. Like, and when you can get through the song and you don't feel ashamed of it.
0: There you go.
2: Maybe that's it.
0: That's a great barometer right there.
2: Yeah.
1: That's exactly what I was trying to say.
2: Okay, good.
0: This is The Folk Show at NHPR and now airing on Vermont Public. We're going to take a quick break.
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0: 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So let's play another song. What are you going to play next?
1: We're going to play this song, Radio Prayers, that is off the unreleased record that we discussed. And this was a song we wrote together. Riley started it, and then I jumped on to work on it with him. And I grew up, one of the Fiddler's Conventions that I grew up going to was in Mount Airy, North Carolina. And they have a great AM radio station, and whenever we're driving through Mount Airy, we always turn on that station because they have just great old-time and bluegrass music. And we were driving one Sunday through Mount Airy and discovered that they don't do as much music on Sundays. Rather, they do kind of Sunday preaching. They have a variety of preachers that do round robin, little 5, 10, 15 minute segments. And it was just kind of fascinating to listen to because on one hand, there were these really beautiful things that they were saying. It's a very small, tight-knit community and everybody knows everyone. And so they really address community members by name and were saying exactly the hardships they were going through, you know, who was getting surgery, who was unemployed and needed money, whose child was sick. And so there's this really beautiful kind of community, being known by your community and supported by your community. But then there were also some really extreme things that we were hearing that were a lot less empathetic to people they didn't know and people that lived far away, and that were, you know, it was just kind of this interesting dissonance between caring for the people that you know and then kind of othering people that are different from you. And so we wrote this song kind of trying to balance those two things.
0: Let's hear it.

0: That was called Radio Prayers, and that's going to be coming out on the next album from Viv and Riley. And they've been working on lots of new music and have released an album called Imaginary People, and the album to be named later will be released later. So glad we could catch them while they're on a tour of the Northeast. Who do you think your strongest influences have been in your career? What music out there or who has been the most of an influence on you? So we'll start with you first, Riley.
1: It's always a hard question, but a good question, a fair question. I think that because we grew up with so many musical heroes amongst us, you know, among us, who are mentors and friends of our parents, of friends, our friends as well. That's how the traditional music world works, I think. And so, you know, we are a duo, and I think that is a thing in this world. There's like, you know, duo harmony singing is this, we're certainly not inventing that. And so I think of a lot of people that I know who are in great duos. We have Viv's parents were an amazing duo named Jones and Leva that I heard before I met her even. I think of other people that I knew from the West Coast, like Ferris and Jason Romero, and Caleb Clotter and Reeb Wilms. People who have added to the canon are Gil and Dave and Watch House. People who, you know, we've gotten to know Andrew and Emily down in North Carolina and listen to their music over the years. So I think of ourselves as part of this kind of folk duo canon, but also we're always trying to play with it and be ourselves in it. And I think the really cool thing about folk music is you get to know your heroes. You get to know the people who, you know, I'm still thinking of people. I'm thinking of Jody Stecker and Kate Brislin. I'm thinking of Lori Lewis and Tom Rosum.
0: Do you have a guitar hero?
1: It's funny. The thing that enchants me about guitar, I grew up playing fiddle mostly, and guitar always felt like something that I didn't like learn formally. I did take some lessons, but it was something I figured out for myself. And sometimes those are the most powerful things that you kind of feel this pride in them. But so I don't have one guitar hero that I've like studied or anything.
0: How about a fiddle hero?
1: The Foghorn String Band was huge for me growing up. They were in Portland. Sammy Lind, great fiddle player, great person. Jason Romero's guitar playing, I think, was some of the first like duo guitar playing, lead guitar playing that I loved as well. So yeah, these people that I know and love who are friends, who are just a little older, who led the way.
0: One of the reasons I asked, I saw you do a move with your guitar towards the microphone, and it reminded me of Dave Rawlings. Dave Rawlings from Gillian Welch and Dave Rawlings.
1: Yeah, I mean, he's amazing. He's a wizard.
0: I think you've got some of that wizardry in you.
1: I hear that, and it's like never meant to be an emulation, but anytime someone says it, I'm always flattered.
0: What about you, Viv? Do you have any vocal heroes or musical heroes that have influenced you?
2: I mean, Riley kind of said it really well, where it's this interesting combination of influences, one that's really personal, right? And like probably the thing that shaped me most was having such musical parents. And my mom was really an amazing singer. She spent a lot of time when she was young, you know, late teenager, early 20s, she would go and visit these ballad singers in North Carolina in Madison County and would stay with them for a couple weeks and learn all their songs. And so she really carried on the ballad singing tradition. But she also loved country music and was, you know, sang great, great country songs and was also an amazing songwriter. And her songs were very influenced by, you know, that traditional music, but also they were very her. And so I do feel like just being around her and her music and the music that my parents made together, even though it wasn't like I was studying them or taking lessons from them or anything, I do think that there's sensibilities in that music that really influenced the music that I make and also gave permission and encouragement to do that. And I think her singing was something that really was like, that I admired how just pure and honest it was. And there were other singers that I loved. I loved, you know, I wore out records of Patti Loveless and The Chicks and Ricky Skaggs, you know, just great singers. But just kind of a combination of the people just right around me and then just great, great music.
0: We're visiting in the studio with Viv and also Riley, and we are so happy that they could stop by during their tour of the Northeast. They do have a show that's going to be coming up not too far away in Kingston, New York, and then they're going to be visiting Brooklyn, New York as well. So they're going to be going back towards home and going out on tour with the Onlys, and we'll have a chance to catch them again. So pleased that they could join us here. You can catch Viv and Riley by visiting their website. It's vivandriley.com. You can find out their tour schedule. And also make sure that you look for the Onlys, because the Onlys also are going to be performing a lot around our area, our listening area. When you're with the Onlys, are you the guitarist or the fiddle player, or are you both, Riley?
1: It's funny. I actually mostly play these days banjo in the Onlys.
0: So, oh, okay.
1: I didn't even get that out today. Okay. We talked about it, but didn't do it. Which is, you know, probably to y'all's benefit.
0: I don't think so. But
1: I played mostly, banjo and fiddle in that band. So it's fun to, like, have different hats you put on, you know.
0: And then what about you, Viv? Do you play guitar only and sing with, I didn't mean only, but is that your role with the Onlys?
2: Yes, I am the main rhythm guitar player, and I sing lead and harmony. In that band.
0: And the folks that are in the Onlys, you can tell us that we've got Riley. That's you, Riley. Can you say, is it Calcagno?
1: Calcagno.
0: Calcagno, excuse me.
1: No, you're good.
0: Riley Calcagno.
1: You'd be the first person to get it right if you did.
0: Sammy Brayman, Vivian Leva, who we've got here in the studio, and Leo Shannon.
1: Yeah.
0: So that makes up the Onlys crew.
1: Yeah, we also play with a great bass player named Ngozi Fields, who you might, if you're out there, you might know him.
0: Well, you know, you were talking before about people that you played with. I know the Onlys have played with people like Daryl Anger and Bruce Molsky, mm-hmm. and Tatiana Hargreaves. So you're in really good company with the folks that you guys are hanging out with, in addition to with your duo, but also with the Onlys. You've done a lot of performances with some really stellar musicians.
1: Yeah, we've been lucky. There's a lot of amazing fiddle players all around this country, all around the world, and we aim to play with as many as we can.
0: What's next for the Onlys?
1: Yeah, we're having a busy summer with the Onlys. We've toured really hard as Viv and Riley over the last few years since we put out Imaginary People, and kind of been off album cycle. We're out right now supporting the Wood Brothers, which is a joy. But so it's a busy summer for the Onlys. We're going out west and going on tour, playing Rocky Grass out in Colorado, and coming back out here and playing some. And it's a beautiful thing because it's like a family band for us. And
0: I think you'll be at Club Passim in Cambridge August. Yeah,
1: Club Passim. We'll be playing, actually, I think it'll soon be announced, at the Parlor Room or maybe even
0: Northampton.
1: Iron Horse.
0: Yeah. Mm-hmm. That's great.
1: At Bard College. Anyway, yeah, it's a beautiful thing. It's, like I said, putting on a different hat and a family band and kind of a reunion of sorts this year. We just got actually back from Shetland in Ireland with that band as well.
0: Wow.
1: And then running that festival Fiddle Tunes out
0: You're
1: west.
0: You're staying busy, very
1: yeah.
0: busy.
1: So even though our tour dates on the Viv and Riley website are a little spare right now, right. It's kind of an Onlys year, and then next year we'll be putting out a record and going. We'll be everywhere. I'm sure we're going to burn ourselves back out.
0: I was just going to ask you, what's next? So you just summed that up pretty well.
2: Yeah, so look out for the Onlys this year, and then next year we'll probably be touring a bunch as Viv and Riley.
0: And do you write a lot of music while you're out on tour with the Onlys?
1: Hardly ever. It's like almost like being a whole different person. Like, we don't even think about songwriting at all.
0: Right.
1: But I was going to say, yeah, we will be putting out these songs here in the next few months, Viv and Riley songs. And if you follow us on social media, at Viv and Riley on Instagram or what have you, anywhere really, then you'll you'll hear those songs that we recorded over in England.
0: Will you please be sure to let me know when that comes out, or make sure you send me the music?
1: I will. I pledge here.
0: Okay.
1: Right now.
0: Okay. And if you've got any gigs in our area, please let us know, because we want to make sure that we send people your way.
1: We'd love that. It's such an honor to be here on NHPR. We've heard so much about the station for so many years and your show, and we're just grateful to get to be on the air. So to the people of Concord and all over New Hampshire, we hope to see you someday.
0: Well, the gratitude goes both ways. How about introducing our last piece?
2: We're going to end with this song called Kiger's Hill. This is one that I wrote about visiting my childhood home kind of in Rockbridge County, Virginia, outside of Lexington. And Kiger's Hill is this big, big hill that you'll, when we crest over, you know that you're getting close. And it's just about, you know, seeing the beautiful things of your childhood, but being at a new place in life as a, you know, young grown up.
0: Well, safe travels to both of you, and thank you so much for stopping by the Folk Show.
1: Thanks so much. Yeah.
0: We're going to listen next to Kiger's Hill.

0: Thanks so much to Liv and Riley for visiting, and also to our engineer, Olivia Cannoli. Thank you so much. 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
1: Hello, I'm Nikki Beatty. 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
2: With the American director of Toy Story 5, Andrew Stanton, one of the voice stars, Greta Lee, my conversation with French filmmaker Rebecca Zlotowski, British actors Claire Foy and Richard E. Grant, Pakistani-American musician Aru Jaftab, and US jazz saxophonist Kamasi Washington.
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That's Sean Mullins. He's going to be over at the Bass Hall at the Monadnock Center in Peterborough on the 11th with Kat Ridgway. 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

Paul Simon, if you're listening, please stop by NHPR and play some music in our studio. He's going to be over at the Bank of New Hampshire Pavilion in Guilford at 7:30 on Tuesday. That's June 30th. Here's Molly Tuttle.

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0: Adam Ezra at NHPR. He was recorded here in our studio, and that was called Lay Lay. And on Sunday, July 5th, he's going to be over at the Word Barn in Exeter with two shows, one at 5 and one at 8. If you want to find out details, just go to thewordbarn.com/events. Adam Ezra Group appearing at the Word Barn on Sunday, July 5th. Some other shows that are going on: the Hegira, celebrating Joni Mitchell at Andrews Institute of Art. That's 106 Route 13 in Brookline, New Hampshire, at 7 o'clock on Tuesday, the 7th. An old-time jam session with Betsy Green at the Word Barn in Exeter, and that is at 6 o'clock. On Wednesday, the 8th, the Wednesday English Dance happening at the Guiding Star Grange in Greenfield, Mass. That's at 7 o'clock. Sam Bush at the Groton Hill Music Center on Thursday the 9th. And the Lunch and Listen series happening at noontime on the 9th with the Grove Street Band, while the Yonder Mountain String Band will be at Jimmy's Jazz and Blues Club in Portsmouth. On Thursday, July 9th through Sunday, July 12th, the Basin Bluegrass Festival happening in Brandon, Vermont. They've got the Seth Sawyer Band, Canaan's Land, also Still Pickin', Cedar Mountain Bluegrass, Larry Efaw and the Bluegrass Mountaineers, and as well as the Rank Strangers and the Roll On Buddies. 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
3: About 3 months ago, I was in Rome, Italy, not New York. I don't know what I was doing there. I was just there. I got this sandwich one day, and they gave me a newspaper with it. It was the only newspaper they had there that was in English, and they had all the news from all around the world just crammed into 4 pages. 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So I found an old friend in there, and I wrote her a song. It's for Dear Abby.

Where the Fox Hides, featuring Laura Cortese. That's Laura Cortese and the Dance Cards from the album Bitter Better. And before that, John Prine and Dear Abby. I'm Kate McNally, and this is The Folk Show, and we still have, right up until 10 o'clock for more of our program this evening. 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

0: Christina Olsen makes me giggle. Wish You'd Stop Doing So Well. Before that, Sierra Farrell and Wish You Well. And Bella White, a new one from Bella White, and that's called Doing Well. This is The Folk Show at NHPR.
1: President Trump's ambitious goal to start up new nuclear reactors is becoming reality a little over a year after he first made the announcement.
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0: Through the Wilds. Independence Day from their album What Will We Do. Caitlin Carey before that, Fireworks from her While You Weren't Looking album. The 4th of July from David Francie, and a tune called 4th of July from Steve Poltz, and Losing My Religion from Applewood Road. You heard Jason Isbell way back there from his Southeastern album with an edited version of the song Elephant. Hope you're going to be safe and do well. Eat a lot, but, you know, be careful on the roadways and on everything else on the 4th of July. And I just wonder if are there earplugs for pups, because my dogs really do not enjoy the fireworks. They are so frightened. So no matter what I do, I can hold them and hug them, and they just don't like it. So I hope your dogs will be safe and happy and maybe sleeping during the fireworks this holiday, 4th of July holiday season. I'm Kate McNally. We've got a contra dance that's going on the 4th of July. Speaking of the 4th of July, and I'll have some details about that 4th of July contra dance in just a moment right here.
1: Hello, I'm Nikki Baady. Join me for this week's Arts Hour from the BBC. With the American director of Toy Story 5, Andrew Stanton, one of the voice stars, Greta Lee, my conversation with French filmmaker Rebecca Zlotowski, British actors Claire Foy and Richard E. Grant, Pakistani-American musician Ari Jaftab, and US jazz saxophonist Kamasi Washington. That's all in the Arts Hour from the BBC.
0: The BBC Arts Hour is coming up at 10 o'clock right here. There's a contra dance in Peterborough on Saturday, July 4th. The musicians will be Windfish with Luke Donforth calling. Dancing begins at 8 p.m. There's a workshop for dance basics at 7:30. Also, if you're in the area, there's also a special noon street dance outside the hall celebrating the 250th anniversary of the birth of the United States of America. This event is sponsored by the town of Peterborough. Lisa Sieverts is going to be calling from noon until 12:45 with music from Windfish. Contra dance, a fun, easy kind of folk dance, which is flourishing around New England and has been since the 1700s. Again, in Peterborough, the contra dance is Saturday, July 4th, starting at 8 o'clock, and a special noon street dance outside the hall with Lisa Sieverts calling. 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

0: Don't wake anybody up clapping your hands along with Guy Van Duzer and the Stars and Stripes. Forever from his album American Finger Style Guitar. Ken and Brad Kolodner before that from their album Otter Creek, and that was called Southern Cross. You heard Richard Thompson from his Classics album and From Galway to Graceland. That truly is a classic. And way back there, you heard from Aztec Two-Step, and that was Velvet Elvis from their anthology. Well, we're here Sundays from 7 until 10 p.m. My name is Kate McNally, and we do have an email address if you want to reach out. It's folkshow@nhpr.org. Simple as that, folkshow@nhpr.org. And we also do have a Facebook group. I think we've mentioned it a couple times. It's The Folk Show with Kate McNally. Lots of folks have joined us there. So if you're into social media and you want to hang out, you're already hanging out on Facebook or Instagram or whatever, check out the Facebook group, which is The Folk Show with Kate McNally. Folks from Rumney and Dover, Durham, Peterborough, Keene have checked in this evening. Haven't heard from any Vermonters yet, but you know we will. I so appreciate you joining us here for The Folk Show. Let's do it again next week. What do you think? This is NHPR.
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4: Coming up on the Arts Hour with me, Nikki Beatty, we hear from the American director of Toy Story 5, Andrew Stanton, and one of the film's stars, Greta Lee. I'll be talking to the French director, Rebecca Zlotowski, about her latest film, A Private Life, starring Oscar winner Jodie Foster in a French lead role. And British actors Claire Foy and Richard E. Grant discuss their new period comedy, Savage House.
5: I play Lady Savage, who's quite highborn, but she falls in love with an absolute bounder.
6: He is a Welsh upstart who marries way above his station. And then we get into all sorts of shambolic carries-on.
4: Also on the show, Pakistani-American musician Ali Jafta, US jazz saxophonist and innovator Kamasi Washington, and Thomas Bangalter, one half of French electric pop pioneers Daft Punk. All that and more coming up on the Arts Hour.
7: BBC News with Roisin Hasty. International rescue workers and sniffer dogs are continuing to search the rubble after Venezuela's twin earthquakes as tens of thousands still remain missing. The Venezuelan interim president, Delcy Rodriguez, earlier said a commission would evaluate building safety after many were destroyed. Meanwhile, more American soldiers have arrived to provide assistance, but Orla Guerin says there's still very little support for those on the ground. She had this update from one of the hardest hit areas, Katia Lamar.
8: The international community came forward with offers of assistance very, very quickly. They are working, but you just do not have the sense of a large-scale organized effort taking place at a time when minutes were critical. Rescue teams will talk about this period of 72 hours after a disaster. And after that, the chances of finding people alive falls dramatically. They can still be found, but the chances are really reduced. And it seems as if that precious period of time here has largely been lost.
7: Iran and the United States remain engaged in a war of words as continued attacks by both sides put their ceasefire under ever-increasing strain. The Strait of Hormuz has not properly reopened as it was supposed to do under the recent peace memorandum. John Donison is in Jerusalem.
9: There appears to be growing opposition to the deal from Iran's senior religious figures. Three-quarters of the clerics on the country's powerful assembly of experts published a letter saying the country's nuclear rights should not be up for negotiation. The letter also called for the assassination of President Trump and the Israeli Prime Minister, Benjamin Netanyahu. Both US and Iranian negotiators have signalled they do not want a return to full-scale war. At the same time, neither seem willing to back down. If the exchanges of fire continue, a major escalation remains a risk.
7: Turkey has slammed Israel's decision to recognise the massacre of Armenians during and after the First World War as genocide. Ankara said it was a political attempt by Israel to deflect from its own crimes in Gaza and persecution of the Palestinian people. More than 30 countries have formally recognised the Armenian genocide, including the US and Russia. Israel's decision was announced by the Foreign Minister, Gideon Saar.
10: This shocking genocide, which took place over 100 years ago and regarding whose historical facts there is no real dispute, included the murder of 1.5 million souls and the destruction of an ancient cultural and historical heritage. In my eyes, it is our moral duty as Jews, and certainly as the nation state of the Jewish people, to make this decision that we made today.
7: World News from the BBC. Pakistan says it's carried out airstrikes and ground assaults on Islamist militant targets across the Afghan border. The Pakistani information minister said the provinces of Paktia, Paktika and Kunar were hit. The strikes come days after an Islamist group attacked a Pakistani paramilitary camp in the southern city of Karachi, killing three troops. President Putin has acknowledged that Russia is suffering fuel shortages as a result of Ukrainian attacks on energy infrastructure, but said the situation was not critical. Mr. Putin also said the main task was to increase air defences and ensure fuel supplies. He added that he expected the US to resume its mediation efforts once it was less busy with Iran. Co-hosts Canada have defeated South Africa 1-0 in the first match of the knockout stage of the Football World Cup. The midfielder Stefan Oustakiou scored Canada's only goal minutes before the final whistle. Gary Rose was watching the match in Los Angeles.
11: A 92nd minute winner from Stefan Oustakiou sort of delivered the moments of quality, which prompted lots of wild scenes of celebration at the end. It came after a match that I wouldn't say was the highest quality. South Africa sort of came with the intention quite clearly early on to slow things down. The goalkeeper held onto the ball quite a lot in possession, and that prompted quite a few loud boos from all the Canadian fans that travelled in numbers to the game. It looked like it was going to be destined for extra time and probably penalties, to be honest, with the way it was going. There weren't many clear-cut chances, really, but yeah, that last-minute goal and the celebrations it sparked were certainly a memorable way to start the knockout stages.
7: The world's most powerful particle accelerator, the Large Hadron Collider, is shutting down for a four-year upgrade. Scientists hope that intensifying the machine's ability to accelerate and smash particles will provide 100 times more data to hunt for dark matter. BBC News.
12: Hello and welcome to the Arts Hour from the BBC World Service. I'm Nikki Beatty, bringing you a star-studded lineup of global guests and some cultural companionship with the best arts and culture conversation from across the BBC. Coming up on today's show, I'll be talking to the French filmmaker Rebecca Zlotowski about her latest film, A Private Life, starring Oscar winner Jodie Foster in a French-speaking lead role. We hear from the American director of Toy Story 5, Andrew Stanton, and one of the film stars, Greta Lee, and British actors Claire Foy and Richard E. Grant discuss their new period comedy drama, Savage House. Also on the show, Pakistani-American musician Aru Jaftab, US jazz saxophonist and innovator Kamasi Washington, and Thomas Bangalter, one half of French electric pop pioneers Daft Punk. Joining me in the studio for her hot takes on all these things and more is our cultural critic, Rhianna Dillon. Rhianna, before we go any further, do you have a cultural highlight from this week or this month that you want to recommend to the world?
13: I have been perusing The Book of Birds, which is an absolutely beautiful illustrated book by Rob McFarlane. So it was written by Rob McFarlane, who also did a book called Underland, which was all about what goes on sort of beneath our feet. And it's also illustrated by Jackie Morris. And it is just an extraordinary, gorgeous book of all of the birds that you can find around the UK. And it's stunning. And I think what's so special about it is that Rob, he sort of has all of these anecdotes about loss and about grief and about how birds have found him in these particular moments and his first sightings of them. So it's actually a really emotional read, but at the same time, incredibly informative and so poetic. I cannot recommend this enough. I mean, even if you are not a bird watcher or you kind of have a casual passing interest, it's a really special book to have in your house.
12: I love it. The only birds I have in my house are on my alarm clock. It has a setting and it's got a cuckoo.
13: Oh, that's quite jarring to wake up to.
12: No, it's very gentle, but there's lots of other twittering.
13: Okay.
12: But that sounds like a gorgeous book. Thank you, Rhianna. It's been 3 decades since the first Toy Story film was released and the 4th installment hit movie theatres 7 years ago. As the world has aged, Woody, Buzz and friends remain the same. They're still toys coping with their owners growing up and being handed on to new children. Now, the toys are back in town. The new movie, Toy Story 5, is here. Featuring all the familiar characters and voices, along with some excellent new ones, the film sees the arrival of Lilypad, an electronic tablet who disrupts their cosy world. The film's director, Andrew Stanton, whose previous work includes WALL-E and Finding Nemo, spoke to the BBC's Tom Sutcliffe about the need to create something with enough familiarity for those who've grown up with the Toy Story films and the need to refresh the franchise.
14: I've never really worried about what the audience is or who the audience is. It's always, from the get-go, been trying to please myself and just go and be honest with it. So there's a sense of nostalgia always of wanting to be back with friends. I have to spend 4 years of them on the page and on the screen before anybody else gets to see them. I have to enjoy being with them. So it's what's happened along the way. And there's some familiar faces that you want to see again, but you also want to be a little honest about things have moved on, people change. If you are fortunate to keep living, you realize there's another chapter even when you thought the chapters were done. And you shift it about every 4 or 5 years in your life. And so I've sort of embraced that same idea with all the characters.
15: The nature of childhood does change, and it changes fast now. So that's partly what this film is about, isn't it?
14: Yeah, it changes. It seems to have changed faster, at a faster rate, than when we were children and then when my kids were children. And I don't know if that's always the case, but I think that's a little more apparent in the world today, that things are moving faster. I definitely saw devices pre-COVID in younger and younger hands, and toys being not played with much sooner. And I said, that can't be good for the toys.
15: That's the core of this film, isn't it? That tech is changing the way in which children play, or indeed whether they play at all.
14: Exactly. And the jury's out what that is going to do over time. But the closest thing I can relate it to is when television came into the household, which was before my day. And my parents talk about it all the time, but it was still relatively new by the time I came in the 60s that they were still worrying it was going to rot your brain if you watched too much of it and stuff. But it was clearly never going to go away. And I think tech's the same way.
15: It seemed to me always with Toy Story and indeed with Pixar movies that it's a literary form and not a cinematic form. That part of the huge pleasure of it is that you see another human being has noticed that the texture of light falling on that thing is in such and such a way, and that you have to write that.
14: Yes.
15: To a degree.
14: Yes.
15: Not just take a picture of it. You have to. Yeah. Do it through.
14: I don't have to write it because we'd still be here with the first movie, but somebody else does. But there is a mad science to planning what is spontaneous and seems natural in life. And you have to work at adding imperfection. The computer wants to do things perfectly, but it's the imperfections of life that make it interesting. And that's where a lot of our efforts go.
15: Do you have to arm wrestle the voice talent to come back? Or
14: not me. agents and lawyers have to.
15: Yeah.
14: I get the happy phone call.
15: Essentially, the question was, do they sign up quickly? Are they always glad to come back?
14: Usually. If we've done our job right, they've had a good time, and they've been very happy with the results. They love being a character. They love being something that's slightly disassociated from them. And there's a bit of immortality that they get to see of a character that lives on beyond them, if you've done it right. And there's always usually an eagerness to come back.
4: Toy Story 5 director Andrew Stanton. And if you've ever wondered how the starry cast record the characters' voices, the wonderful Greta Lee, who plays the tablet device Lilypad, spoke to the BBC's Nick Grimshaw.
16: I want to talk to you, device.
17: Please, call me Lily.
16: Me and the toys have been working all summer to try and get Bonnie to make friends.
17: Yeah.
16: But then you had to ruin
17: it.
16: You're not even listening to me.
17: I'm always listening.
18: See? Now look here. Me and the toys have been working all summer.
17: Now in Spanish.
19: What? You go into like a booth like this.
17: Yes.
19: The fellow actors are there.
17: No.
19: No. Oh.
17: You do it alone. And ooh. I was talking to Tom and...
19: That's Tom
17: and
19: Tim, Hanks,
17: Tom
19: everybody.
17: Hanks, sorry.
19: Tom.
17: Tommy. And Tommy was saying how strange it is. Even, I mean, for them, after all these movies too, it's a kind of lonely experience doing the recording.
19: Mm-hmm.
17: Back in the day, you would kind of record together, or you have like a table read, and it's not so much that anymore.
19: It's not that.
17: No.
19: And in the film, you play Lilypad,
17: yes.
19: Who is a sort of tablet device,
17: yep.
19: An iPad sort of character.
17: Yes. She's like a teach and read kind
19: yes.
17: of, if you have that over here. Yeah, she's like a learning device slash kind of iPad. She's not quite a villain,
19: no.
17: But she is the new threat to the toys.
19: Yes.
17: They start off with a very funny antagonistic relationship and dynamic, but they're all wanting the same thing. They all want what's best for Bonnie, who's the main child of this movie, and they just have very, very different ideas about how to go about it.
4: Greta Lee talking about her role in Toy Story 5. Our cultural critic today is Rhianna Dillon. Your thoughts then on this fifth film?
13: I am such a huge Toy Story fan anyway, and like so many people have grown up with it. And what's really strange is maybe I was 6 years old when the first one came out, and now I'm sort of, I think, supposed to be the age of the parents in the film.
17: Yes.
13: And so it's so interesting how you sort of reassess each kind of film, how you kind of place yourself within it. And so I find myself more on the side of the parents worrying about how to introduce tech to children rather than the toys themselves, which is where we always used to be.
4: What it's cleverly and obviously looking at what play today is like for children in this age of screens. What do you think children will get from this film?
13: It's not really trying to push morals, I don't think, onto children. It's just sort of keeping the conversation going. But I don't think any child is going to sit in Toy Story 5 and think, oh no, I shouldn't play on my iPad when I get home, or my tablet. I found myself, 20 minutes after the film, just immediately scrolling myself on Instagram.
4: Yes.
13: There are no lessons. It's too embedded currently. But I suppose the idea is that if you kind of start early trying to be really aware of your screen time, but also the point is remembering how to play.
4: Yes.
13: There are these children within the film who don't know how to play, and it's the importance of remembering that, of using your imagination. And I find myself...
4: I'm making new friends.
13: And also finding the person who matches your freak.
4: Yes, exactly.
13: Which I love that message.
4: Yeah, that was really cute. What do you think you'd have been like if you'd had access to screens and all that come with them? From your first conscious moments?
13: I think my vocabulary would be very, very different, because I grew up reading a lot of Enid Blyton and Richmond Crompton. I have basically had the vocabulary of a 50s schoolboy when I was a kid. And I still have. I still use a lot of those terms.
4: You say lashings of ginger beer.
13: I said it just last week, in fact, but I was pretending to be one of the famous five. But I do think that you don't realise how much is imprinted on your brain when you're a child.
4: Yeah.
13: And I think if I hadn't read nearly as much because I'd been on screens, then I my whole personality would have been different. I really, really believe that.
4: The voice cast gets older, as we know, but the characters sound the same. I mean, when I was watching, I was thinking, well, does
20: Tom Hanks sound like he's 70? He doesn't. Did you detect anything different?
13: I think maybe Joan Cusack as Jessie, just because we see more of Jessie. Jessie becomes, she's like the cowgirl. She's brilliant. She's a really fun character. And there's, you know, the whole idea of going back to making sure that there are some really strong female characters in animation. But I did feel like the age of that. But also it makes sense because the character of Jessie is a ragdoll from the 50s. And so they don't have to sound like children, and they don't have to sound young. And they keep making all these jokes about Woody being an old man, and poor Tom Hanks is going, wait, am I? He's got like a bald patch in it. So they are playing with the idea of these actually being quite old now.
20: Thank you, Rihanna. You're listening to The Arts Hour from the BBC World Service with me, Nikki Beattie. The British actors Richard E. Grant, famous for his roles in Saltburn, With Nail and I, and Can You Ever Forgive Me, and Claire Foy, who's famous for playing Queen Elizabeth II in the TV series The Crown, are the stars of a new film called Savage House, set in 18th century England. It's about a down-at-heel aristocratic couple who see a way to escape their money troubles when the Duke and Duchess of Devonshire invite themselves to dinner at their house. It's a comedy with an awful lot of squelching and bodily functions, and the two leads, shall we say, commit to their parts with relish. Richard E. Grant and Claire Foy spoke to the BBC's Gary Davis and talked about when they first developed their love for acting, what had sparked it.
21: I think I always, as a kid, watched lots and lots and lots of TV and films. But I didn't know, I thought the actors were real people. I didn't think that they were like pretending to be the people that they were. And it was the world more than believing that I could do it, really. So it wasn't that I ever really put myself in the position that I am now in. It's constantly surprising. But it was, yeah, I think it was, you know, a magical thing that people did. It wasn't something that I could ever do.
3: Where did it always start for you, Richard?
6: Well, I grew up in a country where there was no TV.
3: Really?
6: Whatsoever. So it was only the BBC World Service. It was a former country called Swaziland in Southeast Africa. So I made shoebox theatres when I was seven with cut-out figures stuck onto lollipop sticks. So that's how I began, and then made glove puppets and then marionettes.
3: Amazing.
6: So that was my route.
3: Claire, you had all sorts of jobs before you started acting full-time, didn't you?
21: I did, yeah. The best and worst, possibly, was being a security guard at Wimbledon.
6: Wow! I didn't know all of this.
21: Tennis competition. It was the best because you were at Wimbledon. And in those days when you were a security guard, you got to go and watch some of the matches if it was your lunch hour. Now they don't let people do that. But it was the worst because you weren't allowed to sit down or drink any water.
6: How did you get the job?
21: You just applied and you got 2 weeks. And then I went on holiday with my friends to Corfu, I think.
3: Amazing.
21: It was great.
3: Have you had any proper jobs, Richard?
21: I beg your pardon. Acting is a proper job, I'll have you
6: know. I've worked in a shop. I've worked as a waiter in Covent Garden when I first came to London in 1982. And I worked at a casino hotel during my university vacations.
3: So, Savage House.
6: Savage House.
3: You guys play a married couple in the 18th century. Mm-hmm. Claire, tell me about your character.
21: So, I play Lady Savage, who's quite highborn and comes from a pretty wealthy family, but she falls in love with an absolute bounder. Richard plays Chauncey, but he represents something different for her. He's not the normal. He is lowborn, and he's sort of he wants better for himself, and he's fun, and he's brilliant and vivacious and all those things. And they have a very happy time together. They have a daughter, but then they just basically spend all the money because they don't know how to not make budget. Bad choices. They didn't know how to budget. Spreadsheets didn't exist in those days. And so they spend all their money. And so they're sort of basically destitute, but living in this grand house with nothing on the walls.
3: And tell me about Chauncey.
6: He is a Welsh upstart who marries way above his station. And then we get into all sorts of shambolic carryings on.
22: The Duke and Duchess are coming for dinner.
23: We were chosen. This is our chance to restore your family name.
22: This is it. The reason for all our tireless work. So let's be our very best.
23: What the hell is this?
22: It's not that bad.
23: Certainly not fit for a duke. We'll be sent to the gallows. Next course.
3: How How do you research roles like these?
21: You don't. No, you do. I think the thing about this film is it's absurdist. It's supposed to be a sort of exaggerated version. At that time, the way people lived, it was quite extreme. Like we've spoken to, like there's a lot of kind of sensorial stuff in the film. It's, you could sort of smell it. Like there's quite a lot of gross stuff. But that's sort of, there was no personal hygiene. There was no, that was, you know, what people ate then was really nuts. And so that's sort of reflected in the film. But I think that so much of what Peter wrote was sort of an imagined version of what this period of time was like, whilst also incorporating the Jacobites and the Pox and just the reality of them.
3: Your character is just repulsive.
21: Yeah. Foul. Absolutely foul.
6: Typecast. Yeah. Absolutely.
20: Richard E. Grant and Claire Foy talking about their latest film, Savage House. Cultural critic Rhianna Dillon, are you a fan of this kind of chamber pot, human and animal waste, rotting body parts, dreadful teeth, things not discussed in polite society comedy?
13: The more sort of scatological elements of period drama. I mean, it is really fun and grotesque to see that sometimes, especially when we have such a like buttoned up image.
20: It's sanitised.
13: Oh, totally.
20: Yes.
13: So I really like that they're ripping that Georgian era apart quite a lot with Savage House. I do think there is something about, like, you know, toilet humour, which we all get on board with at any age.
20: And also, historically, those people would have been very pongy.
13: Absolutely.
20: There's a lot of stuff in it that I assume is accurate. I don't care to find it, to be honest.
13: But also, you mentioned, like, the actors having the time of their life. I love Claire Foy anyway, but just seeing her have so much fun in a role.
20: Yes, because H is for Hawk, the last thing I saw her in was terribly serious.
13: It was serious. I mean, again, she was wonderful in it, and she always is, but just seeing her let rip, because Richard E. Grant, we know he does that, and he's like the period drama patriarch at the moment, isn't he? He's kind of, he's always in these stately homes in whatever manner, but just seeing Claire Foy in this, I just think it was so fun. I think that's a really exciting thing.
20: The film's director, Peter Glance, has said that even though it's set three centuries ago, it's a comment on and a way to make sense of the craziness of the world today. Have you ever found a period drama or something that you've been reading from the past, from two centuries ago? Has it ever made you see the world today in more clear terms?
13: I'm not sure about sort of clearer terms. It's tricky because I think a lot of films try to say that, you know, you look at it through a 21st century lens,
20: well, they
13: then
20: need
13: you'll
20: to
13: get
20: do
13: something
20: that,
13: out.
20: Don't they? Yes.
13: Yeah. But also, that's not necessarily why we go into watching a period drama. Actually, we sometimes really love the escapism that we don't have to think about it in today's terms. But maybe something like Belle, which was a really gorgeous period drama starring Gugu Mbatha-Raw, directed by Amarasanti. That was something which was not so much about seeing it through a modern lens, but just being so aware of how rare we see people of colour in period costume.
20: In that era.
13: So that I found kind of really an exceptional
20: example.
13: One. Yeah.
20: Good example. Thank you, Rhianna. You're with the Arts Hour from the BBC World Service. The Pakistani-American musician Aru Jathtab is no stranger to continent hopping, both sonically and literally. She's currently on a tour that takes in dates in the UK, Portugal, Switzerland, Turkey and the United States. When asked by the BBC to pick one track from her travels and one that reminds her of home, here's what she chose.
0: The track that I play on the road is Nada Comparo Contigo by Roy Orland. I've been listening to it a lot on the road, the whole album actually. I found this music, I don't really know how, I think from scrolling or from some playlist, one thing led to another, and I landed on this artist. There's a lot of diegetic sounds. It's like he's just walking through Spain, and these tunes are not overly produced or very refined, and it just seems very honest and very intimate. And so that's very helpful when you're on the road and when you're, you know, in an airplane every day and there's a lot of waiting or just sort of being trapped in an aircraft. The track that reminds me of home is Hayo Rabba by Reshma. This is a song that I almost feel like could be considered like a family song because my mom used to sing it so much, and both my parents, they really have loved Reshma since I can remember, and you know, she was always playing in the house. And then I found such a deep connection and kinship to her as well. She reminds me of my mom, and it's sad and it's beautiful. It's just all the things that I love, and this one I put on when I'm reminded of home. I visited home in the summer while I was studying in Boston. I went to Lahore with a little mixer and a little microphone and kind of recorded my father singing it. So I have that recording, and that's probably the only recording I have of either of them. He chose to sing Ayoruba, so it's a family song, I think.
20: Aru Jaftab, Rihanna Dillon, if you had to choose a track that you listen to on your travels or one that reminds you of home or both, what do you want to pick?
13: I'm going to pick Naive by The Kooks, which is, they are an indie band. They are from the south coast of England, a place called Seaford near Brighton. They sing about the seaside. But in Naive, that came out when I was at that brilliant cusp of just about to go out clubbing. I have so many strong memories of dancing to The Kooks in Brighton clubs on the seafront, but also going to see them with my mum. And so it's kind of has a double thing where it's lovely with my friends and it always reminds me of my mum. So.
20: I wonder how the streaming service demand for The Kooks Naive is going to peak now.
13: It's a classic for a reason.
20: Thank you, Rihanna. That's it for part one of the show, but don't go away. Still to come, one half of the electronic music duo Daft Punk, Thomas Bangalter, my conversation with French film director Rebecca Zlotowski, and the jazz musician Kamasi Washington. The Arts Hour's back after this.
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20: Still to come on The Arts Hour with me, Nikki Beatty, one half of the electronic music duo Daft Punk, Thomas Bangalter, my conversation with French director Rebecca Zlotowski about her latest film starring Jodie Foster, and the jazz musician Kamasi Washington. All that and more still to come on The Arts Hour.
5: BBC News with Roisin Hastie. International rescue workers and sniffer dogs are continuing to search the rubble after Venezuela's twin earthquakes as hopes of finding survivors fades. Tens of thousands are missing. Nearly 1,500 have been confirmed dead. The US ambassador to the United Nations has warned that President Trump's patience with Iran won't last forever, following Sunday's clashes around the Strait of Hormuz. Mike Waltz accused Iran of trying to hold the world hostage by trying to charge tolls for the waterway and said the US would not stand for it. Turkey has slammed Israel's move to recognise the massacre of Armenians during the First World War as genocide. Ankara called it a political decision aimed at covering Israel's own crimes against Palestinians. Israel says it's destroyed underground infrastructure in southern Lebanon used by Hezbollah. A statement said the military had hit a 200-metre tunnel in the town of Majalzoun. Pakistan says it's carried out airstrikes and ground assaults on Islamist militant targets across the Afghan border. The Pakistani information minister said the provinces of Paktia, Paktika and Kunar were hit. The Taliban in Afghanistan says dozens of civilians have been killed.
8: President Putin has acknowledged that Russia is suffering fuel shortages as a result of Ukrainian attacks on energy infrastructure, but said the situation was not critical. He said the main task was to increase air defences. Co-hosts Canada have defeated South Africa 1-0 in the knockout stage of the World Cup. The midfielder Stefan Oustakiou scored Canada's only goal just minutes before the final whistle. And the world's most powerful particle accelerator, the Large Hadron Collider, is shutting down for a 4-year upgrade. Scientists hope that intensifying the machine's ability to accelerate and smash particles will provide 100 times more data.
20: Welcome back to the Arts Hour from the BBC World Service with me, Nikki Beattie. In the first half of the show, we heard from Toy Story 5 director Andrew Stanton, British actors Richard E. Grant and Claire Foy on their new film Savage House, and Pakistani-American musician Aru Jafdab. Coming up, we hear from one half of the electronic French duo Daft Punk, Thomas Bangalter. The extraordinary US musician Kamasi Washington discusses his jazz heroes, John Coltrane and Miles Davis. First, though, Rebecca Zlotowski is a French director whose films have explored class and social rank, desire, grief and the complexities of women. From Belle Épine and Grand Central to Planetarium and Easy Girl and Other People's Children, she's built an impressive and critically acclaimed body of films with international actors starring in them. Her latest film, A Private Life, sees her fulfil a long-held ambition to direct Oscar winner Jodie Foster in the actor's first leading role in French. The film is a psychological mystery which centres on Lillian Steiner, an American psychoanalyst and psychiatrist in Paris, played by Jodie Foster, who suspects that a patient, Paula, who reportedly took her own life, was actually murdered. Lillian then becomes deeply entwined in the details of Paula's life, following all kinds of leads with the help of her own tolerant ex-husband, Gabriel, played by French star Daniel Auteuil. Rebecca, what inspired this story?
9: You know, there's always like two different answers for that. There's like a secret path and the obvious, like the conscious one. The conscious one was this moment where Anne Berès, the scriptwriter and novelist that I know for ages because she's also like one of my closest friends, she saw me, you know, struggling in between two films. And she was like, I have this story with a character and her name is Lillian Steiner. Just have a look. It's like 30 pages and maybe there's something for you in this. And I fell in love with the character. There was like, you know, the starting point of this psychiatrist, like American psychiatrist. She was not American at this moment, but psychiatrist just bursting into tears while patients would tell their stories. So this is like the obvious one. But the secret one is I really wanted to film Jodie Foster.
20: Right.
9: And this is a very good reason to make a film.
20: How much research did you do into the world of psychoanalysis for Lillian's world? For example, there were other ways that she was listening and responding.
9: Recording.
20: Yes.
9: Recording, which is absolutely... I wouldn't say it's not allowed. I would say, like, no one does that anymore. So it was, like, in a way, somehow it was a retro imagination, conception. So to answer your question, I would say that if you look for a very orthodox psychoanalytic master in the film, you won't find it. But be sure that everything is realistic a bit.
20: Right.
9: Because I had those amazing, you know, consultants like psychiatrists. I remember going with Jodie to see two or three psychiatrists in Paris and to see just like their little cabinet, the way they would dress, the way they would speak. You know, this was like a demand of Jodie, and we had so much fun. Because
20: so you did do quite a lot of research, yeah.
9: I mean, I used to be academic, so I cannot do anything without having like the small, you know, notes in the back of the page.
20: Yeah,
9: somehow when you dive into an area, a zone, a profession, a world, you need to ask and to investigate like a journalist would do. I remember doing that for the nuclear plants, like in the second film I did, like for instance, 10 years ago.
20: Yeah. Let's talk about Jodie Foster. This is not the first time she's acted in French, but it's her first leading role. What did you notice that was different in Jodie, the French-speaking actor, and Jodie, the American star?
9: I would say that I'm a strong believer that we are different person, even in the same language, in the same time. You can be that person with your family, you can be that person professionally, you can be that person intimately. Mm. That's why maybe like this title, Private Life, was so important to me. But then when you speak another language, definitely you have another personality. And I'd say that Jodie is probably less assured in French.
20: Okay.
9: Less solid, or as we may say, tough, the way she loves to depict herself in American. And this is something that is totally new. It's like just like drawing a curtain and meeting a new person. But still, she's the same. And that's the reason why in the beginning of the film, and it's a funny and comedy situation, but you have this moment where you have the neighbor who's just like, you're such like an old biddy, control freak old lady.
20: So why were you so keen to work with Jodie Foster? What is it about her? I mean, apart from the fact that we all know she's an Oscar-winning actor.
9: I was about to say, like, do I need a reason? Because, like, we all love her. I would say that in the ocean of female representations that Hollywood sent to us, or to me, that was born in the 80s, I was born in 1980, I would say that if you wanted to have a representation of a hero, it would be 99% of the time a man. And Jodie Foster was probably the only one that could allow herself to pick up and the script she wanted, the blockbuster script that would reach the young woman I was and not that cinephile when I was like 14 years old. Because like she's been like so powerful since probably like Taxi Driver, probably like when she was 12, even before, maybe we can say.
20: Yeah.
9: So she's been able like to build the entire like script, pick up the films, being the incarnation, being like a light in the ocean of darkness, of representation of just wife of and daughter of and mother of and girlfriend of. So for me, it was like super exciting. I remember seeing Foxes, for instance. It got me because she's always like so independent and smart. And there's something between, like, I think the fact that her smartness is part of her seduction is something that was like very important for me.
20: And what conversations did you have with her about getting that very sort of interior and tightly wound performance? Was it all written in the script, or did you chat with her about that?
9: I mean, both. I mean, this is the first time I remember the Zoom we did, and I was so stressed out by the Zoom. I would call like all my neighbors saying like, don't do works in your place. Like, are you cleaning your
20: silence.
9: Place? Like, I have this very important call. They would look at me like as a crazy woman. But then we had the phone call, the Zoom, and then something very weird happened. It never happened to me. The actress explained me the film. She explained me like the script she had read, and it was exactly what I intended, but I would not know that at this moment, at
20: oh,
9: this
20: I
9: level.
20: See.
9: And it was pretty smart and interesting because obviously she was the age of the character, by the way. She knew exactly what she wanted or where she wanted to put, like to go with the character, and she loved it, and she was like, that's it. She did not even change like that much the script, and I would have been okay because, as you know, Jodie Foster is not only an actress, but she's also a director, yeah. Which is like very masochistic for me to go with those amazing actors and directors like Daniel Auteuil, yes. Like Mathieu Amalric in the film. Anyway, so she explained it, and I think she knew exactly the kind of crisis that the character was experiencing.
20: Paula's husband and family are Jewish,
9: yeah.
20: And when Lillian undergoes hypnotherapy and regresses into some past life dream states with this magical sounding journey going down, memories flooding in. She is in an orchestra trying to play the cello, paging Dr. Freud here. Paula is also playing.
9: Yeah.
20: She discovers that they could be lovers. This is also during the Nazi occupation of Paris, and one of Hitler's men, militia, is her own estranged son. I mean, there's so much going on. But
9: I apologize for
20: no.
9: this really wicked, like,
20: well, I,
9: story.
20: Well, I don't want you to apologize. I felt there might be something very personal about the Jewish threads that are being pulled at in the film.
9: I think that even the beginning of the story is like a Jewish joke. the fact that this psychiatrist, you know, just like burst into tears when you tell the story. It's like a Jewish joke, you know, Jewish humor. I'm a French citizen from Jewish heritage, from Jewish culture. So it's always like easier for me to depict like familial drama moments, not in Christmas, but in Hanukkah,
20: yes.
9: Not in Easter. But in Passover. So it's just like, it's easier for me like to dig into this culture, which is like very familiar to me. And then I think it added something to the specificity of Jodie Foster being an American psychiatrist living in France for a long time, because as an American Jewish, because everyone is Jewish in the film and she's Jewish as well, but like she was totally disconnected.
20: Yeah.
9: And I would say that I'm a Jewish from Jewish culture, but not a believer at all. I'm like an atheist. So as an American person living, like an American Jew living in Paris, she just reconnects finally with a story that she's been disconnected, which is the extermination of the Jews in Europe. Mm. So, but let's do it in a fun, can we do it in a funny way? Somehow, because everything's so dark. And I felt that it was probably a subplot, but like the audience will see, that is connected to the secret room of people, the secret room of atavism, the reason why we do what we do, we deny what we deny, maybe we have the guilt that we have. The guilt is so connected to Jewishness somehow. And I feel that this psychiatrist that has been a very bad therapist in the beginning of the film, she did not listen. And she's convicted that Paula, her patient, did not suicide because she can be such a bad therapist. So she investigates, and then eventually, this is like maybe the core of the guilt of what she has and what she experienced.
20: Your films are famous for centering women. You've worked with great international names, Léa Seydoux, Natalie Portman, Lily Rose Depp. Tell me about Collective 50-50. How do you say that in French?
9: 50-50.
20: Sounds so much better in French. Tell me a little bit about that.
9: I mean, it's a nice, we created this, I would say lobby, maybe like think tank.
20: Okay.
9: In the aftermath of the Weinstein case, affair.
20: Weinstein,
9: so like, can we just forget this name? But it was in a very interesting moment and like thrilling moment, because the momentum was to use this crisis to do something. And we decided like collectively with a bunch of friends from the sector, from the industry, to advocate for more parity. And I think it was like a good, and it's still like a good fight to lead. And it's not, we're just like coming, it's becoming more and more like equitable, but it's still like not totally fair. And yeah. I feel that when it will be, I'll be happy that to finish this fight. I'll be happy to drop this fight, yeah.
20: And what are you working on next?
9: I just wrapped a TV series that I was shooting this year. And it's on another of my passion, which is like manicurism and hairstylist.
20: Oh.
9: And it's called Glam Squad.
20: Oh.
9: And you'll see that like in March.
20: So it's a drama.
9: It's like a coming of age.
20: Because you know what? I've been looking at your beautiful, slick, chic. And I just associate
9: No, no, no. Can you tell the audience that
20: I'm telling them.
9: And 38, it's 38 degrees
20: yes,
9: Celsius.
20: You're right. On the day we're recording
9: this. So we need to be
20: this.
9: Like, to have good hair. To be like,
20: you have immaculate hair and it is unbelievable how cool as a cucumber Rebecca looks, but also your manicure. Now, we call that in the UK, for example, a French manicure. What do you call that?
9: we call it the same.
20: Oh, okay.

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1: It is him. And as is Jodie Foster's character. And I really love the idea of just being proven wrong and just being taken on a completely different journey. I mean, imagine if me, a kind of solid atheist, was actually, I'd been reincarnated the whole time and now I had this whole other life. And, you know, I found that really exciting and fun. And also just seeing Jodie Foster, who I feel like is always in these roles where we really trust, we're really kind of told to trust her. Mm. She's often in positions of authority, and seeing her just absolutely lose her mind in this. She's also drunk quite a lot of the time.
2: Yes.
1: She comes up with all these ridiculous theories. She's also a very sexual person. I just really enjoyed seeing her in a completely new role, just as quite an unreliable narrator as well.
2: And so her performance in French, did that, she's acted in French before, mm-hmm. she went to a French school, etc. But did it strike you as something very, very different? Because for me, I just, within a second, I was just watching it for what it was.
1: Yeah.
2: It didn't do anything different to me.
1: Absolutely. And I think in a great way.
2: Yes.
1: It never felt like it was an American trying to do French.
2: Exactly.
1: In the same way that I think Kristen Scott Thomas can flip really easily between the two as well. I really liked it. It was different, but in a good way.
2: Thank you, Rihanna. You're listening to The Arts Hour from the BBC World Service. We're staying, culturally speaking, in France. As one half of the electronic music duo Daft Punk, Thomas Bangalter is the creator of some of the most influential dance tracks of all time. Performing in robotic helmets and refusing to give interviews gave Daft Punk an alluring mystique. The BBC's Samira Ahmed asked Thomas if he'd felt that Daft Punk were at the vanguard of a new musical style when they started.
3: Not really. I think, you know, Daft Punk was probably at the right time, at the right place, but also synthesizing the roots of electronic music and where it came from, disco and Chicago house and techno from Detroit, from Berlin. And we were really putting all these influences together alongside, I think, a narrative and visual proposition of those robot personas. So it felt like a combination of dance music and performance art, and that definitely grabbed the attention. But it was, I feel, more a synthesis of these various elements that came before us.
4: It's interesting you describe it as performance art in a way, the dressing in robot costumes, including helmets, gloves. You didn't give interviews. I'm interested in taking on that persona, what it allowed you to do.
3: I think it was a process of really creating a character that lives at the limit between fiction and reality. And it was interesting because we were using techniques from special effects shop that usually create those robot personas for movies. And when we were teenagers with my partner at the time, we were very influenced by Andy Warhol and the Factory and pop art and this idea of transdisciplinary creation, mm-hmm. and form of expression. And there was this wonderful opportunity with Daft Punk over almost three decades to be able to experiment and make these different form of expression collide with an animated film in Japan that we did, and obviously a lot of a collaboration with a featured artist, and to create this world that was between fiction and reality.
4: On a practical note, was it very hot performing in a robot helmet?
3: Yes, it was very hot and very non-practical. Each time we would be in those situations, which were, you know, heavily influenced by films like Fritz Lang Metropolis or Star Wars, I could think about the actors, you know, Anthony Daniels playing C-3PO.
4: Yes.
3: When it's too hot, you know, you cut after 5 minutes and then you reset and you put the helmet again, the

0: The situation we were in was slightly more complicated because you could be performing on stage for almost 90 minutes with no way out of any kind. So it was somehow using a lot of the techniques and the tools from the film world, but pushing them to an extreme where you're staying in character. And we would stay in character for an hour and a half. And at the same time, I felt that there was a whole approach of anonymity as well that was making sense about staying somehow in character for the duration of the experiment and almost these 20 years as well.
1: Thomas Bangalter, one half of Daft Punk. Rihanna Dillon, what are your thoughts on artists for whom enigma, anonymity, helmets, not giving interviews is their default position? Because you interview so many people from the creative worlds.
2: I do, and there are plenty of them. Yes. Actually, I kind of love that for these people, these creatives who think, I don't really want the fame side. How can I try and have my cake and eat it as well?
1: Yeah.
2: I think that's actually an incredibly smart thing to do. I think there's probably not always longevity in it, but I think if you can hold the wolves at the door for as long as possible, why not? I do really admire it when people are able to do it for such a long time, and it just must feel so much more freeing. We know what audiences are like, we know what the media is like, we know that, you know, lives could be changed overnight for good or for bad through fame, through infamy, etc. So yeah, keep the anonymity, I say.
1: And Daft Punk famously performed in their helmets. Lots of other musicians have obscured their faces. Sia with her hair, F. Doom, Slipknot. Or they've invented personae like Janelle Monáe, David Bowie. Why do you think some musicians feel liberated by that?
2: It's just, what a brilliant chance to try and explore and experiment and try something new. Because again, I think we're so keen to pigeonhole our artists, not just musicians, but our writers, our actors. And so if, you know, somebody like Janelle Monáe or David Bowie want to try something completely different, what a great way of doing it in an alter ego. I mean, authors do this all the time with their sort of nom de plumes, or they'll put an extra letter in their name to signify that this is actually a thriller and not a romance, or, you know, they're...
1: Oh, who does that?
2: Well, Ian Banks does that, right?
1: Oh, gosh, I didn't think about that.
2: So I think, people have been doing that throughout history. There have always been these alter egos.
1: Have you got an alter ego?
2: I don't, but I tell you what, even just wearing a cap, because I never, ever, ever wear hats. And this year I've been wearing a cap because...
1: As in a baseball cap?
2: Yeah. And I just feel like a completely different person.
1: What does it do for you?
2: It just makes me feel...
1: You have swagger?
2: Completely anonymous.
1: Ah.
2: I really like it. I feel like no one will ever look at me if I'm wearing a hat.
1: And isn't it interesting, because it is something as simple as a baseball cap that a lot of movie stars across the world use to just pull it down.
2: Yeah.
1: And
2: I get it.
1: Thank you, Rihanna. Finally, on today's Arts Hour, this year marks the 100th anniversary of not one, but two American jazz legends, the trumpeter and composer Miles Davis and John Coltrane, the monumental jazz saxophonist and composer. To mark the occasion, multi-instrumentalist composer himself and jazz saxophonist Kamasi Washington melded their work together in a special performance at London's iconic South Bank Centre. He told the BBC's Keris Matthews all about it.
3: Oh, man, John Coltrane has been in Miles Davis, and we're also going to study Rollins today as well. All three of them have been, just huge pillars in my life, and I feel like they're huge pillars to the world and humanity and music.
4: Where do you start? Where did you start in your preparations to pull a concert together?
3: I started this preparation, when I was, 13 years old. the idea we're going to do for this concert is, instead of just playing individual songs, all three of those musicians were such innovators, and they were always so experimental. They were always trying to do something different. So we're going to do something a little different. We're combining their musics. And so I started taking songs from Coltrane and songs from Miles Davis and songs from Sonny Rollins, and I started layering them on top of each other and finding interesting kind of new songs within the relationships between the musics and the musicians.
4: You've brought me to a quote neatly enough, actually. So you're layering different music songs on top of each other, as Coltrane was doing in the late 50s and 60s, in terms of notes. And I quote, "I thought in groups of notes, not of one note at a time. I tried to place these groups on the accents and emphasize the strong beats. Sometimes what I was doing clashed harmonically with the piano. I haven't completely abandoned this approach, but sometimes it wasn't broad enough. So, Kamaz, you're taking it to a higher angle now. You're putting not just notes and groups of notes together, but groups of songs together.
3: Yeah, I'm putting songs on top of each other. Yeah.
4: How does your brain deal with that?
3: You know, I hear it, you know. My brain likes it. So I started listening to, you know, a lot of my favorite, you know, John Coltrane and Miles Davis songs, the Sonny Rollins songs. And I was listening for them. This time I was listening for relationships between the music, you know. And, you know, it's just like the relationships between people. And you can kind of hear like, oh, you know, how you think like, oh, I would love to hear a band with this guy and this guy and that guy. I was thinking, well, I would love to hear a song that had this, this and that, you know. Mm-hmm. And so I was just hearing it. And so, hopefully it sounds really beautiful.
4: Kamaz, should we introduce some of your work now? You are going to be on stage shortly, and, you know, you do inspire so many of us with your own tours and music and the collaborations, and jump on stage with young players all over the world. But I want to play Dream State. Is this one from Fearless Movement 2024? And is Andre 3000 playing improvised woodwind flute on this instead of a normal sort of traditional rap?
3: Yeah, and actually, you know, we had another song we were going to do with him, and he came in the studio, and this opening line you hear him playing, he started playing that. And then we were like, oh, we're not playing that song, we're playing whatever that is. And we improvised this whole song together.

MRC Washington's dream state. That's it for this week's Arts Hour. Thank you for your ears, and thank you to both my guests, Rebecca Zlotowski and Rhianna Dillon. For now, from me, Nikki Beatty, studio managers Sarah Hockley and Steve Greenwood, and producers Nikki Paxman and Oliver Jones. See you next week.

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3: While patchy fog might slow a few Monday morning commutes, the state will start with ample sunshine overall. While a few high clouds will pass and fair weather cumulus will bubble up this afternoon, mostly sunny skies will persist through the day as high pressure builds over the region. Highs will range lower 80s in Colebrook, mid 80s in Enfield, and upper 80s in Epping. Overnight clouds will continue to spread northeast as a warm front approaches the region. Lows will range upper 50s in Whitefield, around 60 in Alton, and around 60 in Peterborough. Tuesday, a warm front moves in overhead, keeping skies partly sunny, and growing instability will lead to some possible afternoon rain showers. Highs range mid-80s in Jefferson to humid lower 90s and heat index values in the mid-90s for Nashua. Tuesday will mark the start of hot and humid weather in the days ahead, with several areas warming to over 100 degrees by the end of the week. So if you haven't done so already this summer, now would be a good time to drag the fans and air conditioning units out of storage or check the neighborhood pool hours. For NHPR, this is meteorologist Ryan Knapp reporting from the Mount Washington Observatory.
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5: I'm Leila Faldin.
6: And I'm A. Martinez. How many people slink into church on Sunday morning after getting a little wild on Saturday night? That you? Don't worry. I'm sure it's all forgiven. With that in mind, singer PJ Morton splits his latest collection of songs, one half sacred, one half secular, or better yet, one for the party.

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2: I'm Michael Stein, host of Bird Note. 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
1: 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You can also catch your weekday afternoons at 12:40. I'm Rick Ganley. Thanks so much for joining us this morning here on Morning Edition. Some news and much more to come.

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5: Monday will start with abundant sunshine across the state as high pressure builds over the region. Mostly sunny skies.

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9: Good morning. Rescue crews in Venezuela demand silence as they listen for people trapped under piles of rubble. Some families say they've lost hope and just want to recover the bodies. It's Morning Edition from NHPR. I'm Rick Ganley. Search and rescue efforts continue across Venezuela as thousands of people are still missing. The death toll continues to rise from last week's earthquakes. The Trump administration wants people with temporary protected status to return to Haiti and Syria. The administration won before the Supreme Court, but what about winning the politics? Also, the Pentagon released a batch of declassified files on UFOs, among them a handful of pages about an incident from 1940s New Hampshire. Plus, we could be heading into one of the hottest weeks of the year for these parts on this Monday, June 29th, a day of possible Supreme Court rulings. The news is next.
10: Live from NPR News in Washington, I'm Corva Coleman. Over the weekend, the shaky ceasefire between the U.S. and Iran seemed to get weaker. Iran has struck two ships trying to sail through the Strait of Hormuz, and it fired missiles into Kuwait and Bahrain. The U.S. has big military bases there. Meanwhile, the U.S. has conducted multiple military strikes in Iran. But NPR's Kerry Khan says talks between the U.S. and Iran are apparently going to go forward.
11: A senior U.S. official who spoke on condition of anonymity to discuss sensitive negotiations told NPR last night that, quote, nothing has been canceled and talks are on track for the coming days. The Associated Press is reporting that Pakistan, a key mediator, says talks will resume Tuesday.
10: NPR's Kerry Khan reporting. It's been more than 4 days since twin earthquakes rocked Venezuela. The government says more than 1,450 people have died. Tens of thousands are missing. Parts of northern Venezuela are only flattened rubble. And rescuers still have little equipment to help find survivors. In the U.S., forecasters say dangerous heat is building in the central plains and it's sliding east. Extreme heat warnings reach to central Wisconsin. Today, it could feel well over 100 degrees there. The extended heat wave in Europe is now being linked to hundreds of deaths that occurred in the past several days. Esme Nicholson reports from Berlin.
12: The World Health Organization says that as of Sunday, more than 1,300 excess deaths have been recorded in Europe since June 21st, underlining that heat stress is a silent killer. It warns that European homes, workplaces and schools are not built to withstand extreme heat and calls for action across the continent to safeguard against temperatures that are rising at twice the global average. In Germany, two forest fires have broken out in regions with a high density of unexploded ordnance, one of them still contaminated with World War II ammunition. In Poland, the entire railway network ground to a halt, leaving passengers stranded on broken down trains. For NPR News, I'm Esme Nicholson in Berlin.
10: Big changes will kick in for the federal student loan system this week. NPR's Corey Turner explains.
13: The changes come courtesy of last year's One Big Beautiful Bill Act and kick in Wednesday, July 1st. Among them, Republicans created two new repayment plans, and they'll be the only options for new borrowers. The Biden-era SAVE plan is also being shut down. The millions of current borrowers still in SAVE will need to choose another plan, or they'll be automatically moved into what is arguably the least flexible option. There will also be a big change for graduate students. Once allowed to borrow as much as they needed, most will now be limited to $20,500 a year. Only students in a handful of professional fields, including dentistry, podiatry, and medicine, will be able to borrow up to $50,000 a year. Corey Turner, NPR News.
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9: Live from NHPR News, I'm Rick Ganley. More than 72 million Americans are expected to travel at least 50 miles from their home for the 4th of July holiday over the next several days. That's according to AAA, which says this year's prediction is ever so slightly above last year's record. AAA Northeast spokesman Mark Shieldrop says high fuel prices probably prevented a bigger increase.
14: Big picture, we're still looking at prices more than a dollar higher than they were last year. And last year, prices were relatively low in the grand scheme of things. Prices were barely above $3 a gallon over the holiday last year in Massachusetts.
9: He says today or Tuesday will be your best bets for travel days, with traffic volume picking up noticeably later in the week. The state's ballot law commission will take up the case of Aaron Day today. As NHPR's Josh Rogers reports, Day is hoping to overturn the Secretary of State's decision to bar him from running for U.S. Senate.
15: Day is a libertarian activist who also ran for Senate as an independent in 2016, but Secretary of State David Scanlon is blocking Day from running this year on the grounds that Day isn't yet registered to vote in Nashua, where he recently moved. State law requires candidates to be registered voters where they live, but Day argues that the U.S. Constitution sets the qualifications for Senate candidates and, quote, voter registration is not among them. Day is also fighting Scanlon's decision in federal court, but the ballot law commission could decide the matter. If Day makes the ballot, he'd stand little chance of winning, but he could change the race's outcome. When he ran for Senate in 2016, Day received 18,000 votes and took credit for Kelly Ayotte's narrow loss to Maggie Hassan. Josh Rogers, NHPR News.
9: A National Guard helicopter was called in to rescue a hiker who fell nearly 50 feet in the White Mountains on Saturday. The 24-year-old from Quebec suffered serious but non-life-threatening injuries after slipping on the Huntington Ravine Trail. In a statement, Fish and Game said it has responded to multiple rescues this year along the same trail, considered to be among the hardest and steepest climbs in the Whites. Officials are urging hikers to avoid the trail and use alternate routes. In sports, a great weekend at Fenway Park. A walk-off hit gave the Red Sox a big win last night, capping off a four-game sweep of the Yankees in dramatic fashion, the final 5-4 on Sunday in 10 innings. The Sox are the Nationals tonight. And it's Germany and Paraguay this afternoon in World Cup play at Foxborough. Your forecast, mostly sunny across New Hampshire, 80 to 90 degrees this afternoon. We'll have some clouds overnight, lows near 60. Partly sunny on Tuesday, hot and humid tomorrow, 80s and lower 90s. It's only going to get warmer and more humid from there as the week goes on. It is 59 degrees in Concord right now, 62 in Portsmouth. We have 56 in Jackson.
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9: And this is NHPR 607 now. I'm Rick Ganley. Good morning.

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1: This is Morning Edition on NHPR. Haitians and Syrians who've been in the U.S. under temporary protected status must now apply for a new legal status, says the Homeland Security Secretary, or leave.
2: We'll help you get back to your country. We'll actually give you a plane ticket plus roughly $2,100.
1: Fallout from Thursday's Supreme Court ruling on immigration coming up in about 15 minutes. 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
3: Presidential pardon is one of the broadest powers in the Constitution. Since returning to office, President Trump has granted clemency to over 1,700 people, including convicted January 6th insurrectionists and a range of others. Critics say push the boundaries of how that power is meant to be used. Next time on 1A, we ask what the presidential pardon power is actually for.
1: 1A is coming up after Morning Edition this morning. That's at 10 o'clock here on NHPR. Sunshine today, mostly sunny, 80 to 90 degrees this afternoon, so warm. You ain't seen nothing yet. Some clouds overnight, lows near 60. Partly sunny Tuesday, the beginning of a heat wave for much of the region. Hot and humid, 80s and lower 90s. Well into the 90s on Wednesday and Thursday. It is 60 degrees now in Concord. 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
1: It is Morning Edition here on NHPR. In May, the U.S. Pentagon released a batch of declassified files on UFOs. Among the hundreds of files were a handful of pages about an incident from 1940s New Hampshire. NHPR's Aman Moyne takes us on her investigation into the mysterious metal objects found in West Ridge.
2: At 3 p.m. on July 7th, 1947, retiree Charles N. Tasker was sitting on the porch of a man named Earl Whitehead in West Ridge when he observed little curls of smoke rising up from the grassy lawn. When he took a closer look, Tasker found small burned spots about 1.5 inches wide. And nearby, on Route 202, Tasker saw, quote, several little blazes on both sides of the road, creating a circle about 200 feet in diameter. And there, in the dry grass, was the apparent cause of these tiny fires, some small metal-looking fragments. Reports describing this incident to the director of the FBI were part of the hundreds of files declassified by the Pentagon in early May. According to the reports, the metal fragments were handed over to researchers at the Massachusetts Institute of Technology for analysis. The scientists began with spectroscopy, which uses light waves to study the material composition of objects. Here's what the report says.
3: They were determined to be of ordinary cast iron, which had been subjected to a very high degree of heat. The heat caused scales to be formed on the cast iron, which were originally thought to be of some metallic alloy.
2: But where did these iron fragments come from? Mr. Tasker had found the bits of metal about 700 feet from a railroad track. Naturally, the researchers hypothesized that the fragments may have been from the liner of a smokestack or another part of a steam engine. But a few more tests ruled that out. So if the fragments weren't from a train, perhaps they were from a plane. That's what one MIT metallurgist thought, speculating that the metal could be from the lining of a jet. However, there are a couple of problems with this hypothesis.
4: There would be very little reason to make any sort of space object out of iron because its strength-to-weight ratio just is not as good as something like, say, aluminum, which is practically what all spacecraft are made out of these days, or at least primarily.
2: That's James Clemens, a professor of physics and astronomy at the University of New Hampshire.
4: And same thing for airplanes, you know, where weight is a big premium. They go to aluminum for most things, and there may be some stainless steel involved and so on and so forth, but primarily it will be aluminum. So the idea that iron is coming down to the ground, that's an interesting thing.
2: Clemens also finds it peculiar that the metal fragments were made of cast iron, as it is famously quite brittle.
4: To me, cast iron is a very crude thing, and the idea that crude things go into space purposefully is also kind of odd.
2: Now, the fact that the fragments were still on fire when they hit the Earth was a hot topic amongst the scientists at the time, as seen in the FBI reports. This is from a memo dated July 29, 1947, about 3 weeks after the fragments were found.
3: The scientist examining the particles concluded that if they had come through the air from any great altitude, as in small pieces as they were found, then most of the heat would have been taken from them by the time they reached the ground, and fires would not have resulted.
2: So, if small pieces of metal falling from the sky wouldn't stay hot, then what if they were part of something bigger that broke up when it hit the Earth? Here is the report again.
3: Measurements of the four pieces examined revealed that they had most likely been originally all part of one hollow cylinder, 8 inches in diameter and 3/16 of an inch in thickness.
2: The researchers felt that a cylinder like this could have stayed hot and smashed into smaller pieces on impact, leaving metal fragments behind. So, if this were the case, where was the cylinder from? One MIT scientist thought he might have seen something like this before. In the late 1940s, the U.S. had been adapting and testing the V-2 missiles designed by Nazi Germany in World War II to study space and the Earth's atmosphere. According to the reports, the MIT scientist said the metallic fragments looked similar to the lining of the V-2 missiles he had seen at the research facility in New Mexico. He recalled that, quote, cast iron cylinders of similar measurements had been used as part of this research. Could these scraps be from classified V-2 rockets then? I contacted the White Sands Missile Range Museum in New Mexico, where the V-2 launches took place. Museum specialist Jen Jett relayed over email that, quote, V-2s being launched at White Sands typically landed within the White Sands boundary within a distance of 100 miles, with the rare exception of landings in other parts of New Mexico and Juarez, Mexico. Considering New Hampshire is over 2,000 miles from New Mexico, there's no way for any rocket debris to get anywhere close. If a V-2, train, or plane seem unlikely, might the metal come from a meteorite? According to NASA, more than 50,000 meteorites have been found on Earth. While most meteorites are stony, metal meteorites made of iron do sometimes make it to the ground. I reached out to Richard Binzel, professor of planetary science at MIT, to see what he thought of the meteorite theory. Over email, he explained that meteorites do not arrive hot when they land and therefore would not spark a fire. Strike one. Binzel also said the metal composition of iron meteorites is distinctive, so the initial analysis of the metal by the scientists, even back in the 1940s, would have immediately indicated whether or not the fragments were meteorites. And there's strike two. So where does that leave our mystery metal? Interestingly, there are handwritten notes scattered across the memos to the director of the FBI. Most notably, someone has written, "Oh, flying discs," in the margins. According to The Atlantic, the term flying disc had only first been used by the popular press weeks before the date on the reports. The American UFO craze had begun on June 24, 1947, when the first flying saucer observation was made in the Pacific Northwest by an amateur pilot, whose story was then reported widely in the days after. So what does a regional UFO enthusiast make of the reports?
5: I mean, I think it's great that these documents came out. I don't know if they are the smoking gun that we wanted them to be.
2: Michael Panicello is the New England Regional Director of the Mutual UFO Network. He is not ready to rule out the theory that the metal fragments came from humans.
5: I'm not trying to be a debunker. I'm definitely not. I believe in aliens. I think the evidence is for it. But it's kind of hard to jump right to the UFO-alien connection when you can't truly rule out man-made objects.
2: It's been nearly 80 years since these reports were written. So where are the fragments now? According to the reports, they were to be destroyed later that August and in the meantime stored at the Bureau. I contacted the Boston field office of the FBI to confirm whether the fragments had been destroyed. A few days later, the Boston field office responded that, quote, at this point in time, we haven't been able to locate any records responsive to your request. For now, the origins of the fire-starting cast iron fragments found in 1947 West Ringe remains a mystery left unsolved. Iman Moyne, NHPR News.
1: Morning edition here on NHPR. Coming up, comedian Bill Maher received the Mark Twain Prize last night at the troubled Kennedy Center, where a tarp continues to cover the forced removal of President Trump's name. So what was that scene like? We'll hear in 15 minutes. 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

0: Live from NPR News in Washington, I'm Nora Rahm. International rescue crews are joining teams in Venezuela to search for thousands of people still missing after two powerful earthquakes last week. There are more than 1,400 people confirmed dead. Hopes are fading for the missing, who may be buried under hundreds of buildings that partially or totally collapsed. Iran fired drones and missiles at targets in Bahrain and Kuwait over the weekend, home to U.S. military bases. The U.S. launched airstrikes against the Islamic Republic, but a senior U.S. official says talks between the U.S. and Iran on the war are on track to happen in the coming days. The State Department has created a commemorative passport book featuring an image of the president. Willem Marx has more on the story.
1: President Trump on Friday posted a rendering on his social media platform of the new limited edition U.S. passport, describing how the document says, "Welcome, but be good." The White House had previewed the concept in April, calling it the Patriot Passport and describing it as limited edition and stamped for America 250. The State Department confirmed it has created a commemorative version of the standard passport book to mark the 250th anniversary of the founding of the U.S. The document features custom artwork and enhanced images on the front, back, and inside covers and carries all the same advanced security features as a regular U.S. passport. For NPR News, I'm Willem Marx.
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2: Live from NHPR News, I'm Rick Canley. The New Hampshire Attorney General's office is asking a federal judge to stay her recent decision on a voting law while the government appeals. The ruling struck down a Republican-backed law that required all first-time registrants to bring a birth certificate, passport, or naturalization papers with them to the polls. Judge Samantha Elliott said the chance of disenfranchising eligible voters who don't have easy access to those records was too great. The law, for now, remains blocked. As a hot summer prompts Granite Staters to turn on air conditioning, electric bills could be going up. NHPR's Iman Moyne reports on a state program that can help with the cost.
3: The Electric Assistance Program provides energy assistance to low-income Granite Staters through discounts on energy bills for 12 or 24 months at a time. Tara Rogers, Director of Energy Services at Southwestern Community Services, says people can enroll in the program through their local community action agency. They will need to provide documentation of their household income and utility bills to apply.
4: Your electric company will then provide you a discount for up to the either the 12 or the 24-month period. And the discounts start at 5%, and then they can go up to 86%.
3: Discount size depends on household income and the number of residents. As of early June, over 30,000 households were enrolled in the electric assistance program statewide. Iman Moyne, NHPR News.
2: Nearly $7 million will go to help clean up polluted sites. Chesterfield, Lincoln, Summersworth, and Berlin among the communities receiving the funds. That includes the site of a former circuit board manufacturer, a laundromat, and an auto shop. The grants are also targeted toward redeveloping those sites once they're cleaned up. The forecast on this Monday, mostly sunny skies, should be beautiful. 80 to 90 degrees this afternoon. Some clouds tonight, lows near 60. Partly sunny overall on Tuesday. We'll see more clouds with a chance of a passing shower or a thunderstorm later tomorrow. Hot and humid, 80s and lower 90s. It's going to stay hot and humid all week long, in fact. Wednesday and Thursday, we could be approaching 100 degrees in some spots. Right now, it's 61 sunshine here in Concord, 57 in Jackson, 63 at the coast in Portsmouth. I'm Rick Ganley. 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
1: This is Morning Edition from New Hampshire Public Radio. Wedding season is in full swing, which is cause for celebration, but also for spending, and not just for the couple getting married. The average cost of attending a wedding is about $600, and for people in the wedding party, the costs are higher. Hear more about the rising cost of saying yes on the Marketplace Morning Report in 10 minutes. 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
2: The Trump administration has made massive cuts to research at labs and universities in the United States. Now, a growing number of scientists are looking elsewhere for work.
3: When I went on the job market, I started looking around overseas.
2: I'm Scott Detrow. How the Trump administration may be causing a brain drain in the U.S. on the next All Things Considered from NPR News.
1: 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Here's the forecast from the Mount Washington Observatory. We have meteorologist Ryan now.
4: The state will start with ample sunshine overall. While a few high clouds will pass and fair weather cumulus will bubble up this afternoon, mostly sunny skies will persist through the day as high pressure builds over the region. Highs will range lower 80s in Colebrook, mid 80s in Enfield, and upper 80s in Epping. Overnight, clouds will continue to spread northeast as a warm front approaches the region. Lows will range upper 50s in Whitefield, around 60 in Alton, and around 60 in Peterborough. Tuesday, a warm front moves in overhead, keeping skies partly sunny, and growing instability will lead to some possible afternoon rain showers. Highs range mid-80s in Jefferson to humid lower 90s and heat index values in the mid-90s for Nashua. Tuesday will mark the start of hot and humid weather in the days ahead, with several areas warming to over 100 degrees by the end of the week. So if you haven't done so already this summer, now would be a good time to drag the fans and air conditioning units out of storage or check the neighborhood pool hours. For NHPR, this is meteorologist Ryan Knapp reporting from the Mount Washington Observatory.
1: Maybe you are the neighborhood pool. I don't know. 61 now in Concord, 56 in Hanover. Happy summer.
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0: It's Morning Edition from NPR News. I'm Leila Fadel.
6: And I'm Steve Inskeep. Bill Maher has received this year's Mark Twain Prize for American Humor. It's pretty much a lifetime achievement award for comedians, and he accepted last night at the Kennedy Center. The ceremony went ahead without President Trump, the guy whose name used to be on the building. NPR's Frank Langfitt was at the ceremony last night and is in Studio 31 with us this morning. Frank, good morning.
7: Hey, good morning, Steve.
6: Okay, so Bill Maher has made fun of Trump, had a pretty sharp interview with J.D. Vance the other day, but he also had dinner with Trump at the White House last year. So how did he fit into this story?
7: So really, from even before it started, his name came up. You know, Trump is the chairman of the Kennedy Center, and it was announced that Maher was going to get this award. At first, the White House denied it, later confirmed it. So I was talking to Maher with other reporters on the red carpet, and he joked that he wasn't even sure how the ceremony might turn out.
8: The news about the event has changed many times. You know, it's happening, it's not happening. The name of the building changed. I'm not going to believe it till it's over. There's still time for something to go wrong.
6: Okay, so it did go ahead, but he's right that the name of the building has changed since he received the award. The Trump administration had to take his name off the building. Any references to that?
7: Yeah, it was. And the other thing is, if you remember, about 2 weeks ago, when they were taking the letters off, they actually put a tarp up first, so people couldn't actually see what was going on. That tarp, I was there that night, the tarp also, oddly, is still there as well. Hmm. And so the Kennedy Center says that this is just in order to maintain the building's marble facade. But Woody Harrelson was there last night, close friend of Maher's. He was up on stage, and he joked about it. And he said, ironically, sort of, we're at the Trump-Kennedy Center. Oh, right, we fixed that. And then he said, not that you'd be able to notice.
6: Because the tarp is gone.
7: Indeed. And I got to say, Steve, if that tarp was meant to deflect attention from the removal of Trump's name, it's not really working. Even last night, there were people driving by, walking up, taking pictures of it. It's become sort of this minor tourist attraction.
6: Just to be clear, you told us Woody Harrelson's joke. You did not play a sound of his joke.
7: I did not. Netflix is not allowing people to record audio or video of this event, and it's producing the event, and it's going to be releasing clips a little bit later, and then the special will air later in July.
6: Which I think is deserved. It's a big deal, the Mark Twain
7: Award.
6: It is. Some of the biggest comedians in history, in American history in recent years, have gotten this award. Was there a message in choosing Marr right now?
7: I think it was really clear from the red carpet, but then also on stage, and you heard this from some of the speakers, and the idea is that Marr makes fun of liberals, makes fun of conservatives. He also invites both on his HBO show, Real Time with Bill Maher. And it's just like we were mentioning, Vice President J.D. Vance was on last week. Earlier this month, former VP Mike Pence.
6: Yeah.
7: So I'm talking, I ask Maher what he hoped people would take away from him getting this prize. And this is how he put it.
8: Hopefully people will take that to mean we've had enough of automatically living in our bubble. It's not just that people live in bubbles, it's that they want to. What's, I think, unique about our show is that we are not afraid to say to people who might be upset about it, no, what you're doing is crazy, too.
6: When he gave his speech, did he give any insights into his comedy or his inspirations for it?
7: He did. You know, he mentioned he could cite a lot of people, obviously somebody like George Carlin. But then he said what he patterned himself was Toto. And then there was silence in the room. People were really confused. And he explained he was talking about from The Wizard of Oz.
6: Okay.
7: And he said, that's because Toto pulls back the curtain and exposes who's phony.
6: I was thinking of the 80s rock group.
7: That's what I thought too, Steve.
6: Frank, thanks so much.
7: Great to be here, man.
6: NPR's Frank Langfitt. And this is Morning Edition from NPR News. I'm Steve Inskeep.
0: And I'm Leila Fadel.
1: And holding the line, I'm Rick Ganley. This is New Hampshire Public Radio. Ahead, the U.S. and Iran exchanged airstrikes over the weekend, threatening ongoing negotiations to end the war, though some analysts say this is to be expected.
9: Ceasefires in the Middle East often mean a little less fire rather than a complete ceasing of fire.
1: More on the latest flare-up and how it may impact peace talks. That's coming up after the news from New Hampshire and NPR at 7. 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
10: I'm Indira Lakshmanan. One in eight Americans are taking GLP-1 drugs for weight loss and diabetes. Researchers are finding some additional positive side effects.
11: So weight loss itself ameliorates many obesity-related conditions. And when we lose especially visceral fat, it decreases the inflammation in the body.
10: Next time on Here and Now.
1: And you can join us for Here and Now today from noon to 2 for that and many other stories on NHPR. In the lead-up to Independence Day, you can reflect on America's journey with a special week-long series from Civics 101. 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Right here on NHPR.

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8: Good morning. Iran says it and it alone will determine how the Strait of Hormuz reopens. It opposed a UN plan and started a new round of attacks. Is the ceasefire still in force? This is Morning Edition from NHPR. Rick Gamley also had little nuclear gobstoppers for powering the next generation of reactors. They're part of a federal pilot program that's running at super speed because the Trump administration made it easier to convince regulators. How some women find relief before their periods with allergy and heartburn medicine. What are the results of Australia's ban on social media for kids? And the 74-year-old controversy over a summer camp on a lake in Barrington. All on this Monday, June 29th. If you're on the lake, or if you have a pool, you're going to be very popular this week. The news and hot forecast, next.
9: Live from NPR News in Washington, I'm Corva Coleman. Venezuela's government says at least 1,450 people have been killed in last week's double earthquakes. Tens of thousands of others are missing. Large buildings have collapsed, and there's a lot of rubble. Rescue teams are trying to find people who are still trapped. NPR's Ada Peralta is in Caracas, the Venezuelan capital.
10: What I saw was just a couple of dozen family members climbing through the rubble, and they were just picking random places to dig. And then at times the smell of death would get stronger and they would dig faster. And I mean, look, there are helicopters in the air and there's backhoes, and the Venezuelan government has deployed the military and the police, and a bunch of foreign countries have sent rescue crews here, but there's just not enough of them.
9: NPR's Ada Peralta in Caracas. Russian President Vladimir Putin says his forces will fight on in Ukraine. Putin is reacting to a Ukrainian offer for both sides to end long-range strikes. NPR's Charles Maines reports from Moscow.
11: In an interview on state television, Putin painted the Ukrainian proposal to limit attacks as one of desperation, saying Kyiv needed to reinforce depleted troops along the front. Russia's military, Putin said, was finally on the verge of taking full control of four regions of Ukraine the Kremlin initially claimed to annex back in 2022. To a degree, Putin acknowledged the toll of Ukrainian drone attacks on Russia's energy infrastructure. Despite nationwide gas shortages, Putin insisted the situation was far from critical. He also said Russia was working to improve its air defense systems against drone attacks, even as Ukraine carried out weekend strikes on a key defense factory and several oil refineries. Charles Maines, NPR News, Moscow.
9: Extreme heat will cover a majority of the U.S. through the July 4th weekend. NPR's Chandelise Dustrom has more on the heat wave that will affect millions.
12: The National Weather Service says several days of dangerous heat will linger across the U.S. through the July 4th holiday weekend. Parts of Iowa, Missouri, and Kansas are under extreme heat warnings. High temperatures in the 90s to low 100s combined with humidity can make temperatures feel like 115 degrees. National Weather Service forecaster Brian Putnam says those gathering outdoors should remain cautious at night because there may be little relief from the heat.
13: We're particularly concerned just with the higher amount of outdoor activity. People just want to get out and celebrate, and it's going to be potentially dangerous. It's a significant heat wave.
12: Officials are warning people to limit time outdoors, stay hydrated, and remain in air-conditioned areas. Chandelise Duster, NPR News.
9: Meanwhile, there are scores of wildfires, mostly burning in the West. Several blazes have limited or no containment. Three Colorado firefighters were killed Saturday as they worked on a blaze near the border with Utah. This is NPR.
8: Live from NHPR News, I'm Rick Gamley. The former head of the state ports is suing after Governor Kelly Ayotte refused a request to cover his legal fees in a civil suit. And NHPR's Todd Bookman has that story.
14: Gino Marconi was the longtime head of the state port authority. In 2025, he, along with his agency and the head of the Peace Development Authority, were hit with a civil lawsuit. A local seafood stall at Rye Harbor accused them of unfair practices. Normally, the attorney general would defend a top state official, but Marconi's case was complicated by the fact that the AG was also investigating Marconi for unrelated conduct, including sharing confidential voting records. Governor Ayotte denied Marconi's request to cover the cost of a private lawyer for the civil case, but now Marconi is suing, claiming the governor on her own doesn't have that authority and that the executive council needs to vote on the matter. Marconi resigned as port director last year after pleading guilty to criminal charges. Todd Bookman, NHPR News.
8: More than 72 million Americans are expected to travel at least 50 miles from their home for the July 4th holiday over the next several days. That's according to AAA, which says this year's prediction is ever so slightly above last year's. AAA Northeast spokesman Mark Shildrop says high fuel prices probably prevented a bigger increase.
15: Big picture, we're still looking at prices more than a dollar higher than they were last year. And last year, prices were relatively low in the grand scheme of things. Prices were barely above $3 a gallon over the holiday last year.
8: He says today or Tuesday will be your best bets for travel days, with traffic volume picking up noticeably later in the week. Across New Hampshire, over this past weekend, there were public readings of Frederick Douglass's famous 1852 speech, "What to the Slave is the 4th of July."
16: There is not a man beneath the canopy of heaven that does not know that slavery is wrong for him.
8: That sound from the Portsmouth staging. Douglass first delivered his oration in Rochester, questioning how the country could celebrate its ideals of liberty while still enslaving black people. In sports, a great weekend at Fenway Park. A walk-off hit gave the Red Sox a big win last night, capping off a four-game sweep of the Yankees in dramatic fashion. The final 5-4 over 10 innings. The Sox have the Nationals tonight. And it's Germany and Paraguay this afternoon in World Cup play at Foxborough. Forecast for New Hampshire, mostly sunny skies, 80 to 90 degrees this afternoon. Some clouds overnight, lows near 60. Partly sunny Tuesday, just a slight chance of a shower or storm later in the day. Hot and humid, 80s and lower 90s. It gets it well into the 90s on Wednesday and Thursday. 57 in Jackson now, 61 here in Concord. It is 63 in Portsmouth.
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8: It is 7:07. I'm Rick Hanley, and this is NHPR. Good morning.

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1: And this is Morning Edition on NHPR. I'm Rick Gantley. Last year, President Trump announced plans to build new nuclear reactors by this July 4th, an ambitious goal that's becoming reality.
2: We have broken ground for our factory to mass produce reactors. You know, we're targeting about 50 a year.
1: Skeptics of the effort say the speed with which it's happening, though, raises safety concerns. That story in 15 minutes. Our hot and humid forecast coming up next. 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
1: Lots of sunshine today, mostly sunny, 80 to 90 degrees this afternoon. Some clouds overnight, lows around 60. It'll be partly sunny Tuesday across the state overall. More clouds in the afternoon, just a slight chance of a shower or a thunderstorm later in the day. It will be hot and humid, 80s and lower 90s, into the upper 80s and lower to mid-90s on Wednesday. Some spots could be close to 100. 58 now in Plymouth. It is 65 at Hampton Beach, 63 at the lake in Laconia. 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
6: 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I'm Leila Fadel.
0: And I'm Steve Inskeep. Australia is promising harsher penalties for tech companies that breach its social media ban for children. The tweaks to the policy come now that it's several months old. The first version of the policy seems not to have stopped kids from getting on Facebook or TikTok or other restricted platforms. Christina Kulkia reports.
7: 6 months into the ban, Australia's Prime Minister says too many children are still on social media. Anthony Albanese told Parliament companies that aren't complying with age restrictions must be held accountable.
8: We're working on that as a priority because this is something that other generations didn't have to deal with.
7: He's announced new legislation to double penalties for breaches to the equivalent of nearly $70 million and give stronger information gathering powers to the online safety regulator. It comes as research by the University of Newcastle found most underage children were still online 3 months after restrictions were introduced.
9: Over 85% of adolescents under 16 years, so those directly impacted by the age restrictions, were actually still accessing at least one of those restricted platforms each week.
7: That's public health researcher Courtney Barnes, who led the study published in the British Medical Journal. It found, quote, limited implementation, incomplete compliance, and substantial circumvention of restrictions by children.
9: They were really just using fake accounts predominantly or private browsers like incognito mode. So definitely those early findings suggest that the age restrictions aren't working as they were intended.
7: The data supports the Australian eSafety Commissioner's findings that 70% of parents surveyed in March had underage children with some access to banned sites. The regulator put several companies on notice over compliance, even as it said millions of accounts had been removed, deactivated or restricted. John Payne is from the digital rights group Electronic Frontiers Australia.
10: It is a significant failure. The Australian government went at this by using the bluntest tool in the toolbox to smash the lowest of hanging fruit.
7: He says the government should take stronger action against social media companies.
10: It needs to prevent that behavioural modification that's driven by algorithms for engagement. Until we address that, things aren't going to change.
7: Courtney Barnes agrees it's an area that needs to be tackled, but says it's too early to say the ban has failed.
9: It's potentially not for the adolescents now that have been removed from social media where the real effects will occur. It might be for those younger age groups. Then we've probably got to wait 10 years to really know the true impact of the policy like this.
7: The Australian government says it's also considering imposing a digital duty of care to force social media companies to prevent online harm. For NPR News, I'm Christina Kukolia in Melbourne.
6: In the US, there's a new TikTok trend for people who feel extra rotten in the days leading up to their period. Users recommend a combination of two over-the-counter drugs, an allergy pill like Claritin or Zyrtec, taken with Pepcid-AC, the heartburn medication. Health journalist Sarah Bowden reports on this premenstrual hack.
11: Therese Hansen of Omaha, Nebraska, has been suffering from a host of unexplained symptoms. For years, she's dealt with heartburn, nausea. Her body temperature goes up and down. She was constantly on edge, especially before her period.
12: I could not be around anybody because I knew that I was unpleasant.
11: Hansen says her doctors couldn't figure it out. Then, a few months ago, she started seeing TikTok videos of people taking Pepcid-AC and allergy medicine. She was impressed by those who said it improved their mood.
12: Specifically around hormonal times, like around their PMDD issues.
11: PMDD is when you feel really anxious or depressed before your period. Hansen says, with her doctor's blessing, she gave it a try and started to feel a whole lot better.
12: It was nuts. Like, my whole life flipped. My kids noticed. My boyfriend noticed. Like, my boss noticed.
11: But why would over-the-counter heartburn and allergy medicine help Hansen's symptoms while improving her energy and mood? Well, both are histamine blockers. Dr. Mara Rivera, an Austin-based psychiatrist, says histamine can really affect how you feel. It's why you feel so crappy when you have an allergic reaction.
13: The headaches, flushing, stomach upset.
11: Histamine is a chemical that your immune system releases. It also interacts with neurotransmitter systems, including serotonin and dopamine.
13: I have definitely had patients who have used antihistamines actually for other conditions and noticed mental health benefits.
11: There's some evidence to suggest that histamine also fluctuates with your menstrual cycle, which is plausible because the hormone estrogen stimulates histamine release. And in the days leading up to your period, your level of another hormone, progesterone, takes a nosedive.
13: Progesterone seems to be, in some ways, a natural antihistamine.
11: Meaning it prevents the inflammatory reaction that makes you feel like garbage. So these over-the-counter drugs might replace what the progesterone does by keeping your histamine in check. At least, that's the theory.
14: We have a real need to improve the research on women's health.
11: Lee A. Frame is Executive Director of the Office of Integrative Medicine and Health at George Washington University. Frame notes, there's no clinical evidence that this over-the-counter hack actually works. And she worries that people who use it to treat their symptoms aren't getting to the bottom of why they're sick.
14: You often need someone who really is an expert so they can look at, you know, is it hormonal fluctuations? Is your sleep disturbed?
11: Do you exercise? Are you stressed? How's your thyroid?
14: What does your nutrition look like?
11: It can take a while to find the right specialist. So Frame says it might be reasonable to temporarily use these medications. Pepcid-AC and allergy drugs are relatively low risk, though obviously talk to your doctor. But even if these medicines do improve your symptoms,
14: a healthy menstrual cycle should not be painful. And that's a misrepresentation that we have been disserved by.
11: She says this over-the-counter hack is likely a band-aid, not a solution. For NPR News, I'm Sarah Bowden.
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1: It's Morning Edition on NHPR. Coming up, the World Cup continues to thrill as the tournament has entered the knockout phase. No longer do goal differential or standings in the group's stage matter. From now on, it's win or go home. Well, the latest. Also ahead, our Cosmically Curious segment takes on a simple question. Why does anything exist? Well, give us 2 minutes and we'll come up with the answer. 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
15: Live from NPR News in Washington, I'm Nora Rahm. The search continues in Venezuela for thousands of people reported missing after twin earthquakes last week. More than 1,400 people are confirmed dead. More teams from overseas have joined rescue efforts. Residents say the Venezuelan government's response to the crisis has been inadequate. Russian President Vladimir Putin says Russia will continue its war in Ukraine, despite a Ukrainian proposal aimed at limiting the conflict, now in its fifth year. On state television, Putin said the plan was an act of desperation. He said Russia is working to improve its air defense system against drone attacks. Ukraine attacked a key defense factory and several oil refineries over the weekend. There are more than 330,000 Haitians and Syrians living in the U.S. under temporary protected status. Their future is in doubt now that the Supreme Court, in effect, ended that program. NPR's Mara Liason reports other immigrants are also now at risk.
16: The court also reaffirmed the Trump administration's ability to restrict who can apply for asylum in the United States. The Constitution does give the executive branch control over immigration, and that's a power that Donald Trump has been using very aggressively. But both of these cases uphold the ways that Trump is trying to fundamentally reshape not just illegal immigration, but also the legal immigration system.
15: This is NPR News in Washington.
17: From NHPR, this is Cosmically Curious. I'm Patrick McNamee King. And I'm joined today by Nicole Colucci from St. Anselm College. Today, we're answering a question from listener Tim Smith. Why does anything exist?
18: All right, so this is something that talks about baryons, which are quote-unquote normal matter, like the stuff that makes up humans and planets and stars and galaxies, all the stuff we're used to. And then you might be familiar with a concept called antimatter. And it's these particles that are like mirror particles, like an electron is a negatively charged particle of normal matter. So very famously, and this comes up in sci-fi very badly sometimes, the particle of matter meets its antimatter component. They annihilate each other, creating a gamma ray flash. And the particles are no more. It turns mass into energy. And we do see little tiny gamma ray flashes when particles of antimatter interact with the atmosphere. So it is around, but there's not a lot of it. However, it seems like, according to our understanding so far of the Big Bang and particle physics, matter and antimatter should have been created in equal amounts, which if they were in exactly equal amounts, by this time they probably would have annihilated each other and there'd be no matter. So the question is, why is there a little bit more of matter than antimatter? And we don't really know. It's kind of one of those big questions.
17: So is there more antimatter out there that we just haven't been able to detect yet?
18: It's possible that whole antimatter galaxies could exist. They wouldn't look any different from matter galaxies to our telescopes. But if these large regions of antimatter exist, at some point there's going to be a boundary between the antimatter part and the matter part. We'd see a lot of gamma rays. We don't see that, but I don't think it's been ruled out. But it is definitely one of the big mysteries is why do we have matter? Why does it exist?
17: Thanks, Nicole, for being here today. And thanks to Tim Smith for asking the question. If you have your own questions about the night sky, be sure to write us cosmic@nhpr.org. For New Hampshire Public Radio, I'm Patrick McNamee King.
1: 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Is it all a simulation? It's Morning Edition on NHPR. Mostly sunny across New Hampshire today, 80 to 90 degrees this afternoon. 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
6: It's Morning Edition from NPR News. I'm Leila Fadel.
0: And I'm Steve Inskeep. Good morning. We find out soon if American companies will be able to meet a goal set by President Trump. He wanted them to build at least 3 new nuclear reactors by July 4th. NPR's Jeff Brumfiel examines how close the companies are.
19: A lot of the action is happening at a Department of Energy laboratory in Idaho. Rita Barenwall is the chief nuclear officer at a company called Radiant. They're setting up their reactor inside a special secure building called the Dome.
2: By July 4th, we're tracking to get the reactor into Dome and to initiate the testing.
19: Radiant is one of 10 companies in the Department of Energy's Reactor Pilot Program. That program was set up last June to help jumpstart a new generation of small nuclear power plants. They could power data centers, and they look radically different than today's reactors. For example, nuclear fuel is currently loaded into long tubes, but many of the new reactors use a different kind of fuel.
2: Do you remember gobstoppers? Are you familiar with what that looks like?
19: Well, it's the same idea here. Little nuclear fuel balls filled with grains of uranium. They can operate at higher temperatures and are more resistant to melting down. A lot of companies in the program plan on using nuclear gobstoppers with other tech to build a bunch of little reactors.
2: We have broken ground for our factory to mass produce reactors. You know, we're targeting about 50 a year.
19: But the first step is to build a test reactor and switch it on, going critical in nuclear speak. Radiant probably won't be critical by the July 4th deadline, but two other companies have already reached that goal. On June 4th, Antares Nuclear announced it had gone critical, and another company, Valor Atomic, says it's producing around 100 kilowatts of heat from its new reactor core, which is operating out of a tent-like structure in the Utah desert, all in less than a year.
20: We haven't done anything this fast, basically, ever.
19: Nick Turan is chief nuclear officer at Ocean Atomics, which seeks to put nuclear power into civilian ships. His company isn't part of the program, but he's been tracking it closely. He says this pilot program could jumpstart America's nuclear industry.
20: I'm just excited that we're now actually building these little reactors and trying it out. And we're going to look at what the economic story is and find out if there's a market. And it's going to be so much better than sitting there talking about it like we did for the last 40 years.
19: But getting these reactors built quickly came at a cost. Earlier this year, NPR reported that the Energy Department overhauled its safety and security standards to make it easier for companies to win regulatory approval. They consulted with the companies, but not with the public. And that has skeptics of the program worried. Edwin Lyman is director of nuclear power safety at the Union of Concerned Scientists.
21: Yes, of course, if you bend all the rules, you can do things quickly.
19: The test reactors might be working, he says.
21: But that should not be confused with anything related to a nuclear power reactor that's capable of producing electricity in a stable and safe way.
19: Lyman says he worries that deregulation will erode standards for things like security or how much environmental monitoring should be done at a time when these mass-produced little reactors could start popping up at locations all over the country. Jeff Brumfiel, NPR News.
6: The Trump administration has a plan to lower the cost of graduate school, limit how much graduate students can borrow. This is scheduled to take effect this week on July 1st. NPR's Corey Turner and Planet Money took a look at the economic theory behind the plan.
22: Education Secretary Linda McMahon recently argued to lawmakers that the way to make graduate school cheaper is by loaning students less money to pay for it.
3: There's been no other measure that's been taken to try to bring down the cost of education.
22: And so, the Grad PLUS Loan program is ending. It allowed students to borrow unlimited amounts, which, McMahon says, led graduate schools to raise their prices.
3: A student could go to a university, and whatever that university said was the cost of the graduate program, that's how much you could borrow.
22: Now, loans for graduate students will be capped at $20,500 a year. McMahon's argument dates back to Ronald Reagan, specifically to his Linda McMahon, Reagan's education secretary, William Bennett. It's come to be known as the Bennett hypothesis. Dominique Baker studies education at the University of Delaware.
4: The Bennett hypothesis suggests that when the federal government expands access to student loans, the college and universities increase the prices of programs in order to capture more of that public money.
22: In 1987, Bennett wrote an op-ed for the New York Times titled Our Greedy Colleges. And in it, he wrote that increases in federal student aid enabled schools to, quote, blithely raise their tuitions. I called a researcher who's actually put this hypothesis to the test.
8: I'm Jeff Denning. I'm an economist and a professor at the University of Texas at Austin.
23: We call it a hypothesis. So is it true?
8: Classic economist answer, it depends. I think there's some evidence this happens in certain circumstances, and there's some evidence that it doesn't.
22: Denning studied what happened in Texas at the start of the Grad PLUS loan program that lets students borrow as much as they want. He wanted to see if that big switch back then to unlimited borrowing triggered a spike in the price of grad school.
8: And the short answer is that we found that the price did go up.
22: For every additional dollar in federal student aid, Texas schools raised their prices by 64 cents. That sounds like pretty strong evidence in favor of the Bennett hypothesis. But another researcher looked at it in a slightly different way, and
24: I did not find evidence.
22: Robert Kelchin at the University of Tennessee studied prices nationally for business, medical, and law schools. His research found little connection between federal aid and prices.
24: And that's broadly consistent with the body of research that is largely mixed.
22: So the Bennett hypothesis is sometimes right, sometimes not, sort of. But the U.S. government is about to cap graduate student loans broadly on the assumption that the Bennett hypothesis is broadly right.
24: I expect to see at most a small decrease in tuition, but there will be nowhere near a one-to-one relationship.
22: And Jeff Denning at UT Austin, does he think schools will lower their prices?
8: It certainly is possible. I'm not sure if it will happen. You know, I don't have a crystal ball. I wish I did.
22: The Education Department tells NPR a handful of graduate programs have already responded to the news by lowering costs. Borrowers no doubt hope that short list gets a lot longer and fast. Corey Turner, NPR News.
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1: It's NHPR. Good morning. Before the end of the hour, the 74-year-old controversy over a summer camp on a lake in Barrington. The camp and town officials have been at odds for decades. The story in about 10 minutes. A heat wave building in this week across New England. We'll get the details in your forecast from the Mount Washington Observatory next.
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1: Here's your forecast from the Mount Washington Observatory. Meteorologist Ryan Knapp says it's going to get warm.
2: The state will start with ample sunshine overall. While a few high clouds will pass and fair weather cumulus will bubble up this afternoon, mostly sunny skies will persist through the day as high pressure builds over the region. Highs will range lower 80s in Colebrook, mid-80s in Enfield, and upper 80s in Epping. Overnight, clouds will continue to spread northeast as a warm front approaches the region. Lows will range upper 50s in Whitefield, around 60 in Alton, and around 60 in Peterborough. Tuesday, a warm front moves in overhead, keeping skies partly sunny, and growing instability will lead to some possible afternoon rain showers. Highs range mid-80s in Jefferson to humid lower 90s and heat index values in the mid-90s for Nashua. Tuesday will mark the start of hot and humid weather in the days ahead, with several areas warming to over 100 degrees by the end of the week. So if you haven't done so already this summer, now would be a good time to drag the fans and air conditioning units out of storage or check the neighborhood pool hours. For NHPR, this is meteorologist Ryan Knapp reporting from the Mount Washington Observatory.
1: By the way, if you have a pool, you are the neighborhood this week. It is 60 in Plymouth, 67 at Hampton Beach, 68 in Laconia right now. 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
2: The Trump administration has made massive cuts to research at labs and universities in the United States. Now, a growing number of scientists are looking elsewhere for work.
3: When I went on the job market, I started looking around overseas.
2: I'm Scott Detrow. How the Trump administration may be causing a brain drain in the U.S. on the next All Things Considered from NPR News.
1: 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Coming up on Morning Edition, search and rescue efforts do continue across Venezuela. It's where families report tens of thousands of people still missing. We'll have details in the latest for the live report. That's for the news at 8 o'clock. This is Morning Edition here on NHPR. There's a lake in the town of Barrington, Ayers Lake. It's surrounded by woods and summer cottages. On the southern edge, there's a dam, and on the northern edge of the lake, there's a 74-year-old controversy. As NHPR's Todd Bookman reports, a Christian summer camp and town officials have been at odds for decades over this sliver of shoreline.
4: There's a gravel road that runs right along a section of Ayers Lake. At one point, the road nearly touches the lake's edge.
5: Hey, how are you doing?
6: Good, how are you?
5: Cool. I'm a reporter.
4: And that's where Aaron Walker is busy launching a kayak.
6: It's the death day. Our friend died about a year ago today, so we're getting together. She loved kayaking this lake, so that's what we're doing here. I should have a bunch of friends piling in here in a few minutes.
4: Yeah, it was not my intention to crash a memorial service. I really just came down here to take some photos of the newly improved boat launch. But everybody was chill.
7: Funny, I'm like, Aaron, who did you bring with you?
4: His girlfriends are here to remember Denise, who died from cancer. It's easy to see why.

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1: There's a lodge just up the road. Kids come for the day, do activities, archery. There's a daily visit to the chapel, and then the campers walk down to Ayers Lake to swim. Marcia Allison attended the camp as a kid, then worked as a counselor, and now is chair of the board.
2: This camp's been a big part of your life.
3: Huge part, yeah. That's why I'm very passionate about the injustice that has been done.
1: The injustice. From the camp's viewpoint, this newly built ramp was constructed on what very well may be their property after a flawed permitting process with no real dialogue from town officials.
3: And so the trouble we find ourselves today is that the town has utilized a legal process to sort of step over the legal limit and to implicitly assert their ownership of our property.
2: You contend they are taking what isn't theirs.
3: Correct.
1: This dispute has history. It started more than 70 years ago. The camp, almost immediately after buying the land in the 1950s, was annoyed about litter from the public. So they put up a fence around their beach. In response, the town, in 1968, hired its own lawyer to look into the issue. The exact boundaries of the camp's land are complicated because Ayers Lake has been dammed. What was once dry land is now wet. And parts of the area are also in a federal conservation easement. Just to the north of the fenced area, whether they've been allowed to or not, the camp says very much not, people have historically launched canoes, kayaks, and small motorboats between a break in the trees. Those boats then pass right through the area where the kids swim, something the camp says is unsafe. At times, Camp Fireside has tried to assert its ownership.
3: People had made a footpath that went in, but we blocked it off with a large rock. And then in the dead of night, someone came and took the large rock away.
1: That was in the late 90s. Then in 2009, the camp installed landscaping and rocks. This time, town officials basically summoned Allison, told her to remove it. On and on it's gone. The town wants in, the camp wants them out.
3: This is much larger than just a squabble amongst a bunch of people. This is about property rights. This is about child safety. This is about environmental protection. This is about doing things in the right way, following the law, following the right processes, following the guidelines, and also about just having a conversation.
1: To be clear, town officials see this very differently. They've been open in recent years about their desire to improve the area. During COVID, they got an opportunity. Then-Governor Chris Sununu, in 2023, flush with federal stimulus money, announced grant opportunities for towns to upgrade their boat launches. Barrington jumped, submitted an application, and were awarded $100,000.
4: You know, we'll call that Plan A. That's what we refer to it as. And that was, hey, we have the grant money, and this kind of addresses the most concerns.
1: This is Connor McIver, Barrington's town administrator. Plan A for this location was big. The town wanted to use the grant money to pour a concrete boat launch and put in a dock. Camp Fireside and the local lake association, not in favor. Again, the camp contends it owns this shoreline. The Department of Environmental Services ultimately said no and also denied a second application. The town's latest plan, though, did get approved. They asked to widen the gravel road and essentially grade the slope down to the water's edge. They even put up a little wooden sign, Ayers Lake Boat Launch.
4: We don't anticipate a tremendous increase in the volume of boats able to use this access site. It's not deeper. The parking is just a little bit better, but there isn't more parking.
1: There are now just three designated parking spots for boat trailers. And the lake isn't any deeper. That's true. There's just a few feet of water near the launch. You'd be crazy to go out in anything beyond a little aluminum craft. Still, from the town's perspective, it's now a better version of what's always been there. Access to this public resource.
4: There are a lot of nuances of this access point, right? It's not a traditional somebody owns a piece of property and installs a boat launch or wants to improve a boat launch. This is an access point that has existed for generations as a

0: matter of convenience.
1: And that, of course, is precisely what the camp disputes. They say it's their property. There's never been a permitted boat launch. 70 years later, this is still an unresolved issue. Marcia Allison, the camp's board president, and Connor McIver from the town, they're just the latest to pick up the baton for their respective sides.
2: There is this belief in the town, and this is indicative of lots of small towns everywhere, that this is the way it's always been. We've always accessed this lake at this point, and, you know, you can't shut us out because you purchased the property. Well, yes, we can, because that's how private property works in America.
1: Summer on Ayers Lake is here. The water's lovely, if you can figure out how to get in it. Todd Bookman, NHPR News.
3: 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That's coming up at 2 o'clock this afternoon. 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
8: Good morning. Rescue crews in Venezuela demand silence as they listen for people trapped under piles of rubble. Some families say they've lost hope. They just want to recover the bodies. It's Morning Edition from NHPR. I'm Rick Ganley. Search and rescue efforts continue across Venezuela. As thousands of people are missing, the death toll continues to rise from last week's earthquakes. The Trump administration wants people with temporary protected status to return to Haiti and Syria. The administration won before the Supreme Court, but what about winning in the court of politics? Also, the Pentagon released a batch of declassified files on UFOs. Among them, a handful of pages about an incident from 1940s New Hampshire. Plus, we could be heading into one of the hottest weeks of the year on this Monday, June 29th. By the way, another day of possible Supreme Court rulings. The news is next.
9: Live from NPR News in Washington, I'm Korva Coleman. President Trump says Iran has requested a meeting. Writing online last hour, Trump says it will take place tomorrow in Doha, that's in Qatar. The talks had seemed to be on shaky ground this weekend after Iran attacked two ships in the Strait of Hormuz and fired on two U.S. allies in the Gulf region. The U.S. fired on Iran. And Pierre's Carrie Khan has more.
10: It was a tense weekend in the Gulf with back-and-forth attacks. Iran says the U.S. is violating the Memorandum of Understanding signed this month to hash out a permanent end to the war. Iran insists it retains control of the vital Strait of Hormuz and objects to a new route established by the U.N.'s International Maritime Organization. Iran fired on two ships transiting along that route. That drew a strong U.S. military rebuke with airstrikes in Iran. Throughout the weekend, Iran launched missiles at Bahrain and Kuwait, which have large U.S. military bases. Carrie Khan, NPR News, Tel Aviv.
9: Venezuela's government says well over 1,400 people have been killed by last week's double earthquakes. Tens of thousands of people are still missing. There isn't enough heavy equipment to help lift tons of rubble to free people trapped in building wreckage, and time is running out. Officials in Colorado say three wildland firefighters were killed fighting a blaze near the Utah border on Saturday. Two other firefighters were seriously hurt. From Colorado Public Radio, Stina Sieg has more.
11: In a statement, Governor Jared Polis said he's, quote, devastated by the loss of three heroic firefighters who died in the line of duty. He expressed his solidarity with their families and crew members. Five firefighters and a federal crew deployed their fire shelters Saturday as they battled a blaze near the Utah border. Only two survived, both with serious injuries. For NPR News, I'm Stina Sieg in Grand Junction, Colorado.
9: A Trump administration program to build new kinds of nuclear power is reaching a critical deadline. NPR's Jeff Brumfield reports on efforts to get the reactors up and running.
12: Last year, President Trump announced he wanted three new experimental nuclear reactors up and running by this July 4th, reactors that use a different kind of fuel.
13: Do you remember gobstoppers? Are you familiar with what that looks like?
12: Rita Baranwal is chief nuclear officer at a company called Radiant. The new spherical fuel looks like a nuclear gobstopper. It can resist meltdowns. But to get the reactors running, as NPR has reported, Energy Department officials slashed hundreds of pages of safety and environmental requirements. Despite those cuts, Baranwal says the new reactors are safe.
13: I feel that everyone is operating with safety first and foremost on their minds.
12: So far, two companies have already turned on their reactors. She says she hopes to have Radiance powered up by the end of the summer. Jeff Brumfield, NPR News.
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8: Live from NHPR News, I'm Rick Ganley. The New Hampshire Attorney General's office is asking a federal judge to stay her recent decision on a voting law while the government appeals. The ruling struck down a Republican-backed law that required all first-time registrants to bring a birth certificate, passport, or naturalization papers with them to the polls. Judge Samantha Elliott said the chance of disenfranchising eligible voters who don't have easy access to those records was too great. The law, for now, remains blocked.
14: The state's ballot law commission will take up the case of Aaron Day today. As NHPR's Josh Rogers reports, Day is hoping to overturn the Secretary of State's decision to bar him from running for U.S. Senate.
15: Day is a libertarian activist who also ran for Senate as an independent in 2016, but Secretary of State David Scanlon is blocking Day from running this year on the grounds that Day isn't yet registered to vote in Nashua, where he recently moved. State law requires candidates to be registered voters where they live. But Day argues that the U.S. Constitution sets the qualifications for Senate candidates and, quote, voter registration is not among them. Day is also fighting Scanlon's decision in federal court, but the ballot law commission could decide the matter. If Day makes the ballot, he'd stand little chance of winning, but he could change the race's outcome. When he ran for Senate in 2016, Day received 18,000 votes and took credit for Kelly Ayotte's narrow loss to Maggie Hassan. Josh Rogers, NHPR News.
14: As the summer prompts Granite State to turn on air conditioning, electric bills go up. For low-income residents, New Hampshire has help available for paying those energy bills through the Electric Assistance Program. Tara Rogers, Director of Energy Services at Southwestern Community Services, says people can enroll in the program through their local community action agency. They need documentation of their household income and utility bills to apply.
16: And it's all based on income in the household and how many people live in the household.
14: Discounts to electric bills range from 5% to 86%. As of early June, over 30,000 households were enrolled in the Electric Assistance Program statewide. In sports, a great weekend at Fenway Park. A walk-off hit gave the Red Sox a big win last night. They capped off a four-game sweep of the Yankees in dramatic fashion, the final 5-4 over 10 innings. Red Sox have the Nationals coming in. It's Germany and Paraguay this afternoon in World Cup play at Foxborough. Your forecast, mostly sunny in New Hampshire, 80 to 90 degrees this afternoon. See some clouds overnight, lows near 60. Partly sunny statewide Tuesday. More clouds in the afternoon with just a slight chance for a passing shower, maybe a thunderstorm. It will be humid, hot and humid. In fact, 80s and lower 90s, and it only gets warmer and more humid from there. Temperatures by midweek could be approaching 100 degrees in parts of the state. Sunshine now 67 over Concord.
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14: 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I'm Rick Gamley. Good morning.

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1: It's Morning Edition on NHPR 819. Haitians and Syrians who have been in the U.S. under temporary protected status must now apply for a new legal status, according to the Homeland Security Secretary, or leave the country.
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1: The fallout from Thursday's Supreme Court ruling on immigration. 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
1: Warming up outside this morning. Mostly sunny today, 80 to 90 degrees this afternoon. Not too humid, at least not yet. Some clouds overnight, lows near 60. The humidity will start to ramp up Tuesday. It'll be a partly sunny day with a chance for a spot shower later in the afternoon. 80s and lower 90s tomorrow. Well into the 90s Wednesday and Thursday with some spots topping 100. We have 69 degrees now at Hampton Beach, 68 here in Concord, 64 in Plymouth.
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1: It's Morning Edition on NHPR. I'm Rick Hanley. In May, the U.S. Pentagon released a batch of declassified files on UFOs. Among the hundreds of files were a handful of pages about an incident from 1940s New Hampshire. NHPR's Iman Moyne takes us on her investigation into the mysterious metal objects found in West Ringe.
7: At 3 p.m. on July 7th, 1947, retiree Charles N. Tasker was sitting on the porch of a man named Earl Whitehead in West Ringe when he observed little curls of smoke rising up from the grassy lawn. When he took a closer look, Tasker found small burned spots about 1.5 inches wide. And nearby, on Route 202, Tasker saw, quote, several little blazes on both sides of the road, creating a circle about 200 feet in diameter. And there, in the dry grass, was the apparent cause of these tiny fires, some small metal-looking fragments. Reports describing this incident to the director of the FBI were part of the hundreds of files declassified by the Pentagon in early May. According to the reports, the metal fragments were handed over to researchers at the Massachusetts Institute of Technology for analysis. The scientists began with spectroscopy, which uses light waves to study the material composition of objects. Here's what the report says.
8: They were determined to be of ordinary cast iron, which had been subjected to a very high degree of heat. The heat caused scales to be formed on the cast iron, which were originally thought to be of some metallic alloy.
7: But where did these iron fragments come from? Mr. Tasker had found the bits of metal about 700 feet from a railroad track. Naturally, the researchers hypothesized that the fragments may have been from the liner of a smokestack or another part of a steam engine. But a few more tests ruled that out. So if the fragments weren't from a train, perhaps they were from a plane. That's what one MIT metallurgist thought, speculating that the metal could be from the lining of a jet. However, there are a couple of problems with this hypothesis.
9: there would be very little reason to make any sort of space object out of iron because its strength to weight ratio just is not as good as something like, say, aluminum, which is practically what all spacecraft are made out of these days, or at least primarily.
7: That's James Clemens, a professor of physics and astronomy at the University of New Hampshire.
9: And same thing for airplanes, you know, where weight is a big premium, they go to aluminum for most things. And there may be some stainless steel involved and so on and so forth, but primarily it will be aluminum. So the idea that iron is coming down to the ground, that's an interesting thing.
7: Clemens also finds it peculiar that the metal fragments were made of cast iron, as it is famously quite brittle.
9: To me, cast iron is a very crude thing. And the idea that crude things go into space purposefully is also kind of odd.
7: Now, the fact that the fragments were still on fire when they hit the Earth was a hot topic amongst the scientists at the time, as seen in the FBI reports. This is from a memo dated July 29, 1947, about 3 weeks after the fragments were found.
8: The scientist examining the particles concluded that if they had come through the air from any great altitude, as in small pieces as they were found, then most of the heat would have been taken from them by the time they reached the ground, and fires would not have resulted.
7: So, if small pieces of metal falling from the sky wouldn't stay hot, then what if they were part of something bigger that broke up when it hit the Earth? Here is the report again.
8: Measurements of the four pieces examined revealed that they had most likely been originally all part of one hollow cylinder, 8 inches in diameter and 3/16 of an inch in thickness.
7: The researchers felt that a cylinder like this could have stayed hot and smashed into smaller pieces on impact, leaving metal fragments behind. So, if this were the case, where was the cylinder from? One MIT scientist thought he might have seen something like this before. In the late 1940s, the U.S. had been adapting and testing the V-2 missiles designed by Nazi Germany in World War II to study space and the Earth's atmosphere. According to the reports, the MIT scientist said the metallic fragments looked similar to the lining of the V-2 missiles he had seen at the research facility in New Mexico. He recalled that, quote, cast iron cylinders of similar measurements had been used as part of this research. Could these scraps be from classified V-2 rockets then? I contacted the White Sands Missile Range Museum in New Mexico, where the V-2 launches took place. Museum specialist Jen Jett relayed over email that, quote, V-2s being launched at White Sands typically landed within the White Sands boundary within a distance of 100 miles, with the rare exception of landings in other parts of New Mexico and Juarez, Mexico. Considering New Hampshire is over 2,000 miles from New Mexico, there's no way for any rocket debris to get anywhere close. If a V-2, train, or plane seem unlikely, might the metal come from a meteorite? According to NASA, more than 50,000 meteorites have been found on Earth. While most meteorites are stony, metal meteorites made of iron do sometimes make it to the ground. I reached out to Richard Binzel, professor of planetary science at MIT, to see what he thought of the meteorite theory. Over email, he explained that meteorites do not arrive hot when they land and therefore would not spark a fire. Strike one. Binzel also said the metal composition of iron meteorites is distinctive, so the initial analysis of the metal by the scientists, even back in the 1940s, would have immediately indicated whether or not the fragments were meteorites. And there's strike two. So where does that leave our mystery metal? Interestingly, there are handwritten notes scattered across the memos to the director of the FBI. Most notably, someone has written, "Oh, flying discs," in the margins. According to The Atlantic, the term flying disc had only first been used by the popular press weeks before the date on the reports. The American UFO craze had begun on June 24, 1947, when the first flying saucer observation was made in the Pacific Northwest by an amateur pilot, whose story was then reported widely in the days after. So what does a regional UFO enthusiast make of the reports?
10: I mean, I think it's great that these documents came out. I don't know if they are the smoking gun that we wanted them to be.
7: Michael Panicello is the New England Regional Director of the Mutual UFO Network. He is not ready to rule out the theory that the metal fragments came from humans.
10: I'm not trying to be a debunker. I'm definitely not. I believe in aliens. I think the evidence is for it. But it's kind of hard to jump right to the UFO-alien connection when you can't truly rule out man-made objects.
7: It's been nearly 80 years since these reports were written. So where are the fragments now? According to the reports, they were to be destroyed later that August and in the meantime stored at the Bureau. I contacted the Boston field office of the FBI to confirm whether the fragments had been destroyed. A few days later, the Boston field office responded that, quote, at this point in time, we haven't been able to locate any records responsive to your request. For now, the origins of the fire-starting cast iron fragments found in 1947 West Ringe remains a mystery left unsolved. Iman Moin, NHPR News.
1: Why would they destroy the fragments? Why can they not find them now, then? What really happened? It's Morning Edition from NHPR. Ahead, comedian Bill Maher received the Mark Twain Prize last night at the troubled Kennedy Center, where Tarp continues to cover the forced removal of President Trump's name. So what was that scene like? We'll listen in 15 minutes. News is next. Support for NHPR, that comes from you, our listeners, and from Sainte Bonnie School, an independent accredited preschool through 8th grade in Samberton, off exit 22 on I-93. Now accepting fall applications. Sainte Bonnie.
11: Live from NPR News in Washington, I'm Nora Rahm. President Trump said today Iran has requested a meeting. He posted on Truth Social that talks will take place tomorrow in Doha. It had been unclear if negotiations to end the war would happen soon after continued attacks over the weekend. Iran fired drones and missiles at U.S. allies in the region, while the U.S. launched multiple airstrikes in Iran. Hopes are fading that more survivors will be found in Venezuela 5 days after two earthquakes struck in rapid succession. The official death toll exceeds 1,400, and thousands are still missing. Sebastian Mokarker is head of search and rescue operations with the UN Disaster Assessment and Coordination Team. He says they'll keep looking.
12: We are still hopeful and fully committed to the active rescue phase. Right now we have 46 international search and rescue teams working here in Aguada from 26 countries, and we are fully committed right now to work in this sector. We have identified 125 work sites, and we actually have completed so far 16 live rescues.
11: A record heat wave continues in Europe. The World Health Organization says more than 1,000 people have died in the past week. This is NPR News.
1: Live from NHPR News, I'm Rick Ganley. More than 72 million Americans are expected to travel at least 50 miles from their home for the 4th of July holiday over the next several days. That's according to AAA, which says this year's prediction is ever so slightly above last year's record. AAA Northeast spokesman Mark Shieldrop says high fuel prices probably prevented a bigger increase.
13: Big picture, we're still looking at prices more than a dollar higher than they were last year. And last year, prices were relatively low in the grand scheme of things. Prices were barely above $3 a gallon over the holiday last year in Massachusetts.
1: He says today or tomorrow will be your best bets for travel days this week, with traffic volume picking up noticeably later in the week. The former head of the state ports is suing after Governor Kelly Ayotte refused to a request to cover his legal fees in a civil suit. And NHPR's Todd Bookman explains.
14: Gino Marconi was the longtime head of the State Port Authority. In 2025, he, along with his agency and the head of the Peace Development Authority, were hit with a civil lawsuit. A local seafood stall at Rye Harbor accused them of unfair practices. Normally, the attorney general would defend a top state official, but Marconi's case was complicated by the fact that the AG was also investigating Marconi for unrelated conduct, including sharing confidential boating records. Governor Ayotte denied Marconi's request to cover the cost of a private lawyer for the civil case, but now Marconi is suing, claiming the governor on her own doesn't have that authority and that the executive council needs to vote on the matter. Marconi resigned as port director last year after pleading guilty to criminal charges. Todd Bookman, NHPR News.
1: A National Guard helicopter was called in to rescue a hiker who fell nearly 50 feet in the White Mountains on Saturday. A 24-year-old from Quebec suffered serious but non-life-threatening injuries after slipping on the Huntington Ravine Trail. In a statement, Fish and Game said it has responded to multiple rescues this year along that same trail, considered to be among the hardest and steepest climbs in the Whites. And officials are urging hikers to avoid the trail and use alternate routes. Mostly sunny across New Hampshire today, 80 to 90 degrees this afternoon. See some clouds overnight, lows near 60. Looks partly sunny Tuesday, hot and humid tomorrow. It'll be nice to be near the lake or on the shore if you can be, or in the pool. 80s and lower 90s. well into the 90s to near 100 Wednesday and Thursday. 68 right now in Concord. 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
15: It's Morning Edition from NPR News. I'm Leila Fadel.
16: And I'm Steve Inskeep. The Trump administration says Haitians and Syrians who have been in the United States under temporary protected status now have two choices. They can apply for a new legal status,
15: or they can leave the country. Homeland Security Secretary Mark Wayne Mullen said this on CNN's State of the Union on Sunday.
2: Either try to fill out the paperwork and be here underneath a permanent status, or we'll help you get back to your country. We'll actually give you a plane ticket plus roughly $2,100 to help you reestablish when you get there. But temporary protective status, according to the courts and in its name itself, is not permanent status.
15: A Supreme Court ruling last week upended more than a decade of protections for Haitians and Syrians with TPS, and it put protections for hundreds of thousands of other immigrants in question. The ruling was a win for Trump legally, but is it a win politically?
16: Our senior national political correspondent, Mara Liasson, has been looking into that. Mara, good morning.
17: Good morning.
16: Before we get to the politics, let's start with the facts. What does happen here with 330,000 Haitians and Syrians?
17: Mark Wayne Mullen did not directly answer whether the administration has plans for mass deportations of these immigrants. And CNN's Jake Tapper pushed Mullen on whether Haiti and Syria were safe enough for people to return. Remember, the whole point of TPS, temporary protected status, is to give protections to people whose countries, home countries, are too unsafe, either from war or natural disaster or other factors. And Mullen emphasized, as you heard him say, that this program was meant to be temporary. He told Tapper, quote, maybe they can go back there and restore their country.
16: And the Supreme Court ruled that the administration has discretion to make this decision in the way that they want. Also, the court ruled on asylum cases as well, right?
17: That's right. The court also reaffirmed the Trump administration's ability to restrict who can apply for asylum in the United States. The Constitution does give the executive branch control over immigration, and that's a power that Donald Trump has been using very aggressively. But both of these cases uphold the ways that Trump is trying to fundamentally reshape not just illegal immigration, but also the legal immigration system.
16: But the question that's on your mind is a little different. So they're winning in court. They're getting to do what they want. Your question is whether that is politically good for the administration.
17: Right, and that remains to be seen. You know, originally, Trump's immigration agenda was very popular because it focused on things people really cared about, securing the border, deporting undocumented immigrants with criminal records. But as time went on, it morphed into something different, like going after green card holders, people who'd been in the United States working without a criminal record for decades. Some of these people were very integrated into the economies of their communities, like Haitians in Springfield, Ohio. Remember, during the 2024 campaign, Trump expressed his long-held animus towards Haitians when he falsely accused them of eating people's pet dogs and cats. So then his immigration policy became much less popular even among Republicans. What we have to watch for now is how the end of TPS plays politically, and a lot of that is going to depend on how fast the administration moves to deport these immigrants, legal immigrants. The bottom line is that the U.S. is no longer a welcoming country for immigrants, even legal immigrants. The administration is also talking about denaturalization, taking away citizenship, and that historically has been a very rarely used tool.
16: And NPR's Mara Liasson, thanks for the insights.
17: You're welcome.
15: For more on the Supreme Court's ruling about temporary protected status, we're joined by Megan Hauptman. She's one of the lawyers who litigated the TPS case with the International Refugee Assistance Project on behalf of about 6,000 Syrian refugees, and she's in studio with me now. Good morning, and thanks for being here.
18: Thanks so much for having me.
15: So I want to start with what this decision has meant for your about 6,000 clients.
18: Yeah, so our clients are Syrian TPS holders who've lived here lawfully, often for more than a decade. They're your neighbors, community members, people who've had children here, pursued careers, pursued education. They've really built their lives in the United States under the understanding that Syria was not safe for them to return to. And all of a sudden, they are facing the possible imminent loss of their status overnight, going from being lawfully present with work authorization to essentially being rendered undocumented and having to make really impossible decisions about whether to stay in a country that will afford them no protection or to return to a country that isn't safe to return them. And all of that implicates family separation, the loss of jobs and the ability to care for others. And it has ripple effects outside of just TPS holders, but also in the communities that they're an integral part of.
15: I want to ask you about that because you talk about them having jobs, being integrated in their communities. And Homeland Security Secretary Mark Wayne Mullen talked about the administration's position on CNN's State of the Union on Sunday, and this is what he had to say.
2: What we want, and the president has made this very clear, those that are coming to this country legally, they need to be able to contribute to the United States, not be a burden on the taxpayers.
15: A burden on the taxpayers. I mean, TPS was set up to let people live and work in the U.S. if they couldn't return safely to their home countries. Does what he's saying here match reality?
18: No, because what the administration is doing is making it impossible for these people to continue to have work permits to lawfully work in this country. It's actually making it them. It's creating a new burden by stripping people of status, by stripping them of work authorization. And TPS holders, both Syrians and from many other nationalities, are often working in industries that are understaffed, that are actively looking to fill roles. There's a lot of TPS holders who work in healthcare, elder care. There's also TPS holders working in the farm worker industries, meatpacking, industries that are already feeling the economic crunch as a result of the administration's immigration policies. And this decision does nothing to alleviate that stress. And certainly, it doesn't make it easier for people to continue to work if they no longer have permission to.
15: Now, this case was about TPS for Haitian and Syrian nationals specifically. But what does the High Court's decision say to you about the future of immigration more broadly in the U.S.?
18: Yeah, so beyond Syrian and Haitian TPS holders, this decision greenlights the administration's efforts to strip status from potentially up to 1.3 million TPS holders across different nationalities. And what the court said here is that even though there's a TPS law that sets out a process and criteria for making TPS decisions, that even if the administration doesn't follow that law, even if they blatantly violate it, there's no accountability with the federal courts for those violations. And so it really makes it easier for the administration to go ahead and terminate TPS for really any reason that they want, with the knowledge that there won't be accountability.
15: Megan Hauptman is one of the lawyers who argued the TPS case before the Supreme Court on behalf of Syrian refugees. Thank you so much for your time and your insights.
18: Thank you so much.

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1: And this is Morning Edition from NHPR. Ahead, wedding season is in full swing, which is cause for celebration, but also for spending. And not just for the couple getting married. The average cost of attending a wedding is about $600 now. And for people in the wedding party, costs are higher. Hear more about the rising cost of saying yes on the Marketplace Morning Report in 10 minutes. The hot forecast coming up in just a minute. 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Any hike, any day. Event celebration July 18th at Wildcat Mountain.
2: The presidential pardon is one of the broadest powers in the Constitution. Since returning to office, President Trump has granted clemency to over 1,700 people, including convicted January 6th insurrectionists and a range of others. Critics say push the boundaries of how that power is meant to be used. Next time on 1A, we ask what the presidential pardon power is actually for.
1: You can hear that this morning after Morning Edition at 10 on NHPR. We have a heat wave on our doorstep. Meteorologist Ryan Knapp from the Mount Washington Observatory has the forecast details.
3: Monday will start with abundant sunshine across the state as high pressure builds over the region. Mostly sunny skies will linger despite some passing high clouds and a few fair weather cumulus expected this afternoon. Highs will range upper 80s in Milan, mid 80s in Eaton, and upper 80s in Manchester. Overnight, an approaching warm front will spread clouds across the region. Lows will range from the upper 50s in Littleton, around 60 in Plymouth, and lower 60s in Keene. A warm front moves in overhead on Tuesday, bringing partly sunny skies, and by the afternoon, a few rain showers will be possible. Highs will range from the upper 80s in Gorham to around 90 in Laconia, and humid lower 90s, with a heat index value in the mid 90s for Salem. Hot and humid weather will be building over the region in the days ahead, with an extreme heat watch in effect from Wednesday afternoon through Friday, as high temperatures build to the triple digits by the end of the week. So be sure to drink plenty of fluids and find ways to stay cool in the days ahead. For NHPR, this is meteorologist Ryan Knapp reporting from the Mount Washington Observatory.
1: Okay, thanks, Ryan. We're up to 70 already here in Concord. 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
4: It's Morning Edition from NPR News. I'm Leila Fadel.
5: And I'm Steve Inskeep. Bill Maher has received this year's Mark Twain Prize for American Humor. It's pretty much a lifetime achievement award for comedians, and he accepted last night at the Kennedy Center. The ceremony went ahead without President Trump, the guy whose name used to be on the building. NPR's Frank Langfitt was at the ceremony last night and is in Studio 31 with us this morning. Frank, good morning.
6: Hey, good morning, Steve.
5: Okay, so Bill Maher has made fun of Trump, had a pretty sharp interview with J.D. Vance the other day, but he also had dinner with Trump at the White House last year. So how did he fit into this story?
6: So really, from even before it started, his name came up. You know, Trump is the chairman of the Kennedy Center, and it was announced that Maher was going to get this award at first. The White House denied it, later confirmed it. So I was talking to Maher with other reporters on the red carpet, and he joked that he wasn't even sure how the ceremony might turn out.
7: News about the event has changed many times. It's happening, it's not happening. The name of the building changed. I'm not going to believe it till it's over. There's still time for something to go wrong.
5: Okay, so it did go ahead, but he's right that the name of the building has changed since he received the award. The Trump administration had to take his name off the building. Any references to that?
6: Yeah, it was. And the other thing is, if you remember, about 2 weeks ago, when they were taking the letters off, they actually put a tarp up first, so people couldn't actually see what was going on. That tarp, I was there that night. The tarp also, oddly, is still there as well. Hmm. And so the Kennedy Center says that this is just in order to maintain the building's marble facade. But Woody Harrelson was there last night, close friend of Maher's. He was up on stage, and he joked about it. And he said, ironically, sort of, we're at the Trump-Kennedy Center. Oh, right, we fixed that. And then he said, not that you'd be able to notice. And I got to say, Steve, if that tarp was meant to deflect attention from the removal of Trump's name, it's not really working. Even last night, there were people driving by, walking up, taking pictures of it. It's become sort of this minor tourist attraction.
5: Just to be clear, you told us Woody Harrelson's joke. You did not play a sound of his joke.
6: I did not. Netflix is not allowing people to record audio or video of this event, and it's producing the event, and it's going to be releasing clips a little bit later. And then the special will air later in July.
5: Which I think is deserved. It's a big deal, the Mark Twain
6: Award.
5: It is. Some of the biggest comedians in history, in American history in recent years, have gotten this award. Was there a message in choosing Marr right now?
6: I think it was really clear from the red carpet, but then also on stage, and you heard this from some of the speakers. And the idea is that Marr makes fun of liberals, makes fun of conservatives. He also invites both on his HBO show, you know, Real Time with Bill Maher. And it's just like we were mentioning, Vice President J.D. Vance was on last week. Earlier this month, former VP Mike Pence.
5: Yeah.
6: So I'm talking, I ask Maher what he hoped people would take away from him getting this prize. And this is how he put it.
7: Hopefully people will take that to mean we've had enough of automatically living in our bubble. It's not just that people live in bubbles, it's that they want to. What's, I think, unique about our show is that we are not afraid to say to people who might be upset about it, no, what you're doing is crazy, too.
5: When he gave his speech, did he give any insights into his comedy or his inspirations for it?
6: He did. You know, he mentioned he could cite a lot of people, obviously somebody like George Carlin. But then he said what he patterned himself on was Toto. And then there was silence in the room. People were really confused. And he explained he was talking about from The Wizard of Oz.
5: Okay.
6: And he said, that's because Toto pulls back the curtain and exposes who's phony.
5: I was thinking of the 80s rock group.
6: That's what I thought too, Steve.
5: Frank, thanks so much.
6: Great to be here, man.
5: NPR's Frank Langfitt. And this is Morning Edition from NPR News. I'm Steve Inskeep.
4: And I'm Leila Fadel.
1: And holding the line, I'm Rick Gamley. This is NHPR. Ahead, the U.S. and Iran exchanged airstrikes over the weekend, threatening ongoing negotiations to end the war, though some analysts say this is to be expected.
8: Ceasefires in the Middle East often mean a little less fire rather than a complete ceasing of fire.
1: More on the latest flare-up and how it may impact peace talks. That's coming up with the news. 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
9: 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One in eight Americans are taking GLP-1 drugs for weight loss and diabetes. Researchers are finding some additional positive side effects.
10: So weight loss itself ameliorates many obesity-related conditions. And when we lose especially visceral fat, it decreases the inflammation in the body.
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1: 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Sunshine, 80s to near 90 this afternoon across New Hampshire.
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12: From Marketplace in Washington, I'm Kimberly Adams. The Supreme Court is poised to issue decisions on several major cases as it wraps up its current term. Opinions could come as early as today on cases that impact the independence of the Federal Reserve and federal regulatory agencies. Marketplace's Nova Sappho has the details.
13: Among the two most consequential cases in this term's docket are Trump v. Cook and Trump v. Slaughter. As the name suggests, they have to do with the president's assertions of executive authority. Trump tried to fire Federal Reserve Governor Lisa Cook. It's the first time ever a president has tried to do so. Lower courts halted the move. During oral arguments in January, justices appeared inclined to also block Cook's firing, expressing concerns about due process and

0: and you're going to say, get over it, you need to, like, maybe you were never a close friend of mine. Or maybe this is not the company I should keep.
1: And maybe that's the real math of wedding season, figuring out what you can afford and which friendships can afford your honesty. I'm Rima Khres for Marketplace.
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3: 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We have news from New Hampshire and NPR, as always. 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
9: Good morning. Iran says it and it alone will determine how the Strait of Hormuz reopens. It opposed a UN plan and started a new round of attacks over the weekend. Is the ceasefire still in force? This is Morning Edition from NHPR. I'm Rick Ganley. Also ahead, little nuclear gobstoppers are powering the next generation of reactors. They're part of a federal pilot program that's running at super speed because the Trump administration made it easier to convince regulators. Also, there are new limits on how much graduate students can borrow. Will that make grad school cheaper? Maroon 5's PJ Morton splits his new double album between R&B and gospel. And the 74-year-old controversy over a summer camp and boat launch on a lake in Barrington. It's Monday. It's June 29th. If you are on the lake or if you've got a pool, you're going to be very popular this week. The news and forecast next.
10: Live from NPR News in Washington, I'm Corva Coleman. President Trump says there will be a meeting tomorrow in Qatar. Writing online this morning, Trump said the meeting was at Iran's request. The possibility of a meeting between the U.S. and Iran seemed shaky this weekend. That's as Iran fired at two neighboring Gulf nations and on two ships in the Strait of Hormuz. The U.S. struck sites in Iran. An aftershock has rattled Venezuela today, days after double earthquakes killed over 1,400 people. Tens of thousands of others are missing. There's not enough heavy equipment to lift tons of rubble to help rescuers search for trapped people. NPR's Ada Peralta is in Venezuela's capital, Caracas, and says there's not enough aid from the government.
11: There's a lot of anger and a lot of resignation. And you see that in that people are walking through half-collapsed buildings trying to take couches out and their couches out, their refrigerators out of these buildings, knowing that it could collapse at any minute, but they feel like they're not going to get any help. So they have to get what they can out of these buildings.
10: NPR's Ada Peralta reporting. In the U.S., the National Weather Service says more than 60 million people are under heat cautions today. From member station WDET, Quinn Kleinfelter reports a massive heat dome will blister much of the central and eastern U.S. this week.
12: Forecasters say high pressure will trap extreme heat under a dome of air, causing temperatures to soar into the mid to upper 90s at least. Add in the humidity and it will feel like it's well above 100. National Weather Service meteorologist Andrew Arnold says it will affect states from Michigan to Maryland.
13: So the center of the heat dome is going to settle right over the Ohio Valley. For the most part, the overall ridge itself is covering a good portion of Central and Eastern America.
12: Arnold says it will be so hot, it will stay hot even during the evening hours. Mm. For NPR News, I'm Quinn Kleinfelter in Detroit.
10: To celebrate America's 250th birthday, this year's July 4th fireworks show in Washington, D.C. will be supersized. NPR's Bill Chappell reports it'll use about 851,000 fireworks, enough to set a new Guinness World Record.
14: This year's fireworks show on the National Mall will stretch beyond the mall.
15: There are actually 10 firing locations.
14: That's Pyrotechnico CEO Stephen Vital, whose company is putting on the big show. Some fireworks will be launched from barges in the Potomac River. The show will last 40 minutes, more than twice as long as usual, and it will start later, around 10:30 p.m. Eastern. Vital says he's using fireworks from all over.
15: We've sourced product from around the world to make this special and unique, particularly some great products out of Spain and Italy.
14: He says he wants to create memories of a beautiful show that will last a generation. Bill Chappell, NPR News.
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9: Live from NHPR News, I'm Rick Ganley. A motor coach bus traveling north on Interstate 95 caught fire Sunday afternoon in Hampton, New Hampshire. In a Facebook post, Hampton Fire and Rescue said crews responded to that fire north of the toll booth. Everyone was able to evacuate the bus safely. The cause of the fire is under investigation.
16: As a hot summer prompts Granite Staters to turn on air conditioning, electric bills could go up. And HPR's Iman Moyne reports on a state program that can help with the cost.
17: The Electric Assistance Program provides energy assistance to low-income Granite Staters through discounts on energy bills for 12 or 24 months at a time. Tara Rogers, Director of Energy Services at Southwestern Community Services, says people can enroll in the program through their local community action agency. They will need to provide documentation of their household income and utility bills to apply.
18: Your electric company will then provide you a discount for up to the either the 12 or the 24-month period. And the discounts start at 5%, and then they can go up to 86%.
17: Discount size depends on household income and the number of residents. As of early June, over 30,000 households were enrolled in the electric assistance program statewide. Iman Moyne, NHPR News.
16: Nearly $7 million will go to help clean up polluted sites in the state. Chesterfield, Lincoln, Summersworth, and Berlin among the communities receiving the funds. That include the site those include the site of a former circuit board manufacturer, a laundromat, and an auto shop. The grants are also targeted toward redeveloping those sites once they're cleaned up. Across New Hampshire over the weekend, there were public readings of Frederick Douglass's famous 1852 speech, "What to the Slave is the Fourth of July."
19: There is not a man beneath the canopy of heaven that does not know that slavery is wrong for him.
16: That's from the sound from the Portsmouth staging. Douglass first delivered his oration in Rochester, questioning how the country could celebrate its ideals of liberty while still enslaving black people. In sports, a great weekend at Fenway Park. A walk-off hit gave the Red Sox a big win, capping off a four-game sweep of the Yankees in dramatic fashion Sunday. Final was 5-4 over 10 innings. Next up is the Nationals at Fenway. Your forecast, mostly sunny in New Hampshire today, 80 to 90 degrees this afternoon. Some clouds overnight, lows near 60. Partly sunny Tuesday, the humidity ramps up, hot and humid, 80s and lower 90s, well into the 90s on Wednesday and Thursday. It is 72 degrees right now in Concord, 68 in Plymouth, 72 at Hampton Beach.
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16: And this is NHPR News from New Hampshire and NPR. I'm Rick Galling. Good morning.

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1: And it's Morning Edition on NPR. Coming up, the World Cup continues to thrill as the tournament has entered the knockout phase. So no longer do goal differential or standings in the group stage matter. From now on, it's win or go home. We'll hear the latest. Also ahead, our Cosmically Curious segment takes on a simple question. Why does anything exist? Well, give us 2 minutes. We'll come up with an answer. First, it's the news. That's next. 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It's 9:30.

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1: And this is Morning Edition here on NHPR. Before the end of the hour, the 74-year-old controversy over a summer camp on a lake in Barrington. The camp and town officials have been at odds for decades over a boat launch. Well, that story in about 10 minutes. 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
2: The presidential pardon is one of the broadest powers in the Constitution. Since returning to office, President Trump has granted clemency to over 1,700 people, including convicted January 6th insurrectionists and a range of others. Critics say push the boundaries of how that power is meant to be used. Next time on 1A, we ask what the presidential pardon power is actually for.
1: 1A is coming up after Morning Edition in about 20 minutes here on NHPR. Right now, the forecast from the Mount Washington Observatory. Meteorologist Ryan Knapp says it's going to heat up as we head towards the 4th.
3: The state will start with ample sunshine overall. While a few high clouds will pass and fair weather cumulus will bubble up this afternoon, mostly sunny skies will persist through the day as high pressure builds over the region. Highs will range lower 80s in Colebrook, mid-80s in Enfield, and upper 80s in Epping. Overnight, clouds will continue to spread northeast as a warm front approaches the region. Lows will range upper 50s in Whitefield, around 60 in Alton, and around 60 in Peterborough. Tuesday, a warm front moves in overhead, keeping skies partly sunny, and growing instability will lead to some possible afternoon rain showers. Highs range mid-80s in Jefferson to humid lower 90s and heat index values in the mid-90s for Nashua. Tuesday will mark the start of hot and humid weather in the days ahead, with several areas warming to over 100 degrees by the end of the week. So if you haven't done so already this summer, now would be a good time to drag the fans and air conditioning units out of storage or check the neighborhood pool hours. For NHPR, this is meteorologist Ryan Knapp reporting from the Mount Washington Observatory.
1: 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It is 72 at Hampton Beach. 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
0: It's Morning Edition from NPR News. I'm Leila Fadel.
5: And I'm Steve Inskeep. We're in the knockout stage at the World Cup, which is exactly what it sounds like. The field was cut to 32 countries, and from here on, any team that loses goes home. South Africa lost to Canada on Sunday. They're out. NPR's Jasmine Garst is traveling the United States covering the World Cup. Hi there, Jazz.
6: Hi.
5: Okay, so I keep hearing lots of conversation about the World Cup. I was running yesterday, and I hear the conversations of people going the other way, and there's a big group of bikers talking excitedly about France. So what's going on?
6: Oh, my God. I have really been enjoying watching France play. Team captain Kylian Mbappe and right winger Ousmane Dembélé are just playing some beautiful football. Then, of course, I'm watching Argentina, the defending champions, led by one of the best players in the world, Lionel Messi. The big question is, could they do it again? But, Steve, I think this World Cup, the big story is African teams, not just Cape Verde, but also Morocco is crushing it, Ghana, the Democratic Republic of Congo. African soccer is having a moment.
5: Okay, you mentioned African teams winning. Cape Verde played against Saudi Arabia, and you got to see them there in Houston where you are. What was that like?
6: Oh my God, Steve, it was insane. It was like 105 degrees outside the stadium.
5: Water break! Anyway, go on. They have them now. Go on.
6: It was a huge party. It was a huge party. Cape Verde is like the Cinderella story of this tournament, right? It's their first World Cup. They're one of the smallest nations to ever make it. And their goalie, Bozinha, is like nothing is getting past that guy. Here's Vanessa Lavelle from Cape Verde. Outside the game.
7: We are a small island nation of 10 islands, and this is the first time we've made it to the World Cup. And, you know, our island is, we're quiet, we're small people, but we have big hearts. So this means a lot to us.
6: They tied 0-0 with Saudi, and now they're in the knockout stage. Next opponent is Argentina.
5: Now the United States plays Bosnia-Herzegovina on Wednesday. How is the U.S. approaching that game?
6: So the U.S. is coming off of a 3-2 loss in its final group stage match against Turkey. I should say the U.S. had already advanced to the knockout stage and already won the group before they even took the field against Turkey. So most of the starters, they didn't even play. And that game, the substitute players got some really valuable World Cup experience.
5: Right.
6: But now that we're in a knockout stage, forward player Follerin Balogun says it's more serious.
8: It's crunch time, you know, it's knockout football, and, you know, you lose, you go home. So, you know, this is the stage where, in my opinion, you know, the big players step forward and the big players, you know, carry the pressure and make things happen.
6: A reminder, Balogun scored twice in the opening game against Paraguay, and he says he's not done winning.
5: Big picture, what do you expect to see in the knockout stage games?
6: I mean, things are about to get much more tense and grueling. Now there's no such thing as a draw. If a team plays 90 minutes and they're even, they play an extra 30 minutes. If they're still tied after that, it goes to penalty kicks.
5: Yeah, that can be some of the most exciting soccer that there is. Jasmine, thanks so much.
6: Thank you.
5: Jasmine Garst is one of the correspondents covering the World Cup for NPR News.

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1: 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America 250, a la Civics 101, that's coming up this week. 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
2: The Trump administration has made massive cuts to research at labs and universities in the United States. Now, a growing number of scientists are looking elsewhere for work.
3: When I went on the job market, I started looking around overseas.
2: I'm Scott Detrow. How the Trump administration may be causing a brain drain in the U.S. on the next All Things Considered from NPR News.
1: And that's coming up this afternoon, one of the many stories you'll hear between 4 and 6:30 here on NHPR. Some sunshine today, mostly sunny overall, just a few clouds here or there. Warming up, 80 to about 90 degrees this afternoon in a few spots. Good day to be near the lake or on the shore. It's going to be really good to be near some water later on this week. Temperatures warming into the 90s to near 100 Wednesday, Thursday. It is Morning Edition here on NHPR. There's a lake in the town of Barrington, Ayers Lake. It's surrounded by woods and summer cottages. On the southern edge, there's a dam. And on the northern edge of the lake, there's a 74-year-old controversy. As NHPR's Todd Bookman reports, a Christian summer camp and town officials have been at odds for decades over this sliver of shoreline.
4: There's a gravel road that runs right along a section of Ayers Lake. At one point, the road nearly touches the lake's edge.
5: Hey, how are you doing?
6: Good, how are you?
5: Cool. I'm a reporter.
4: And that's where Aaron Walker is busy launching a kayak.
7: It's the death day. Our friend died about a year ago today. So we're getting together. She loved kayaking this lake. So that's what we're doing here. I should have a bunch of friends piling in here in a few minutes.
4: Ugh, it was not my intention to crash a memorial service. I really just came down here to take some photos of the newly improved boat launch. But everybody was chill.
8: Funny, I'm like, Aaron, who did you bring with you?
4: His girlfriends are here to remember Dee, Denise, who died from cancer. It's easy to see why Dee loved this lake. It's gorgeous. Loons and snapping turtles and clear water. And now, Ayers Lake has a fresh gravel boat launch.
7: This has changed a lot since last year, though. It's a lot better, actually, because it's a lot, like, before it was rocky. So, you know, it was kind of unsafe, but this is totally flat. It was easy for me to get my kayak in.
4: For access to Ayers Lake, this is pretty much it. There's no other public launches. But even this area is in dispute because it isn't exactly clear who owns or can legally use this stretch of shoreline. And now, with the newly upgraded ramp, the fight is coming to a head. On one side is a Christian summer camp, Camp Fireside. It's owned lakefront land here since the 1950s. There's a lodge just up the road. Kids come for the day, do activities, archery. There's a daily visit to the chapel, and then the campers walk down to Ayers Lake to swim. Marcia Allison attended the camp as a kid, then worked as a counselor, and now is chair of the board.
9: This camp's been a big part of your life.
10: Huge part, yeah.

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1: Immediately after buying the land in the 1950s, was annoyed about litter from the public, so they put up a fence around their beach. In response, the town, in 1968, hired its own lawyer to look into the issue. The exact boundaries of the camp's land are complicated because Ayers Lake has been dammed. What was once dry land is now wet, and parts of the area are also in a federal conservation easement. Just to the north of the fenced area, whether they've been allowed to or not, the camp says very much not, people have historically launched canoes, kayaks, and small motorboats between a break in the trees. Those boats then pass right through the area where the kids swim, something the camp says is unsafe. At times, Camp Fireside has tried to assert its ownership.
2: People had made a footpath that went in, but we blocked it off with a large rock. And then in the dead of night, someone came and took the large rock away.
1: That was in the late 90s. Then in 2009, the camp installed landscaping and rocks. This time, town officials basically summoned Allison, told her to remove it. On and on it's gone. The town wants in, the camp wants them out.
2: This is much larger than just a squabble amongst a bunch of people. This is about property rights. This is about child safety. This is about environmental protection. This is about doing things in the right way, following the law, following the right processes, following the guidelines, and also about just having a conversation.
1: To be clear, town officials see this very differently. They've been open in recent years about their desire to improve the area. During COVID, they got an opportunity. Then-Governor Chris Sununu, in 2023, flush with federal stimulus money, announced grant opportunities for towns to upgrade their boat launches. Barrington jumped, submitted an application, and were awarded $100,000.
3: You know, we'll call that Plan A. That's what we refer to it as. And that was, hey, we have the grant money, and this kind of addresses the most concerns.
1: This is Connor McIver, Barrington's town administrator. Plan A for this location was big. The town wanted to use the grant money to pour a concrete boat launch and put in a dock. Camp Fireside and the local lake association, not in favor. Again, the camp contends it owns this shoreline. The Department of Environmental Services ultimately said no and also denied a second application. The town's latest plan, though, did get approved. They asked to widen the gravel road and essentially grade the slope down to the water's edge. They even put up a little wooden sign, Ayers Lake Boat Launch.
3: We don't anticipate a tremendous increase in the volume of boats able to use this access site. It's not deeper. The parking is just a little bit better, but there isn't more parking.
1: There are now just three designated parking spots for boat trailers, and the lake isn't any deeper. That's true. There's just a few feet of water near the launch. You'd be crazy to go out in anything beyond a little aluminum craft. Still, from the town's perspective, it's now a better version of what's always been there. Access to this public resource.
3: There are a lot of nuances of this access point, right? It's not a traditional somebody owns a piece of property and installs a boat launch or wants to improve a boat launch. This is an access point that has existed for generations as a matter of convenience.
1: And that, of course, is precisely what the camp disputes. They say it's their property. There's never been a permitted boat launch. 70 years later, this is still an unresolved issue. Marcia Allison, the camp's board president, and Connor McIver from the town, they're just the latest to pick up the baton for their respective sides.
2: There is this belief in the town, and this is indicative of lots of small towns everywhere, that this is the way it's always been. We've always accessed this lake at this point, and, you know, you can't shut us out because you purchased the property. Well, yes, we can, because that's how private property works in America.
1: Summer on Ayers Lake is here. The water's lovely, if you can figure out how to get in it. Todd Bookman, NHPR News.
4: And you hear Todd here on Morning Edition from NHPR. That's our show for today. Morning Edition back tomorrow at 5 a.m. as always. The news coming up at 10 o'clock and 1 a.m.

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2: I'm Indira Lakshmanan. 1 in 8 Americans are taking GLP-1 drugs for weight loss and diabetes. Researchers are finding some additional positive side effects.
3: So weight loss itself ameliorates many obesity-related conditions. And when we lose especially visceral fat, it decreases the inflammation in the body.
2: Next time on Here and Now.
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2: 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I'm Joe Bainline. Good morning. It's going to get hot this week. We'll see mostly sunny skies today. Highs in the 80s. Clouds increase tonight. Overnight lows in the upper 50s to lower 60s. Partly sunny skies tomorrow. Slight chance of showers, mainly in the afternoon. We'll see highs in the lower 80s to lower 90s. Heat index in the mid-90s tomorrow. Thanks for tuning in to 1A on NHPR.
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5: Welcome back. It's 1A. I'm Todd Zwillick. Back to our guest in just a moment. But first, we'd love your help with tomorrow's show. The Men's World Cup in North America, it's in full swing. Fans from all around the world have descended on Canada and Mexico and the United States to watch their teams fight for glory on the pitch. Now, it's a far cry from the first time the beautiful game came to America's shores, despite hosting the 1994 World Cup. The United States didn't even have a professional men's soccer league of its own at the time. Well, fast forward 32 years, and millions of Americans of all ages play soccer. Even more are watching it. So what changed? We're looking back at the last three decades of football in America, and we want to hear from you. Did you watch the 1994 Men's World Cup? What do you remember most about it? You can leave us a voicemail, 855-236-1A1A. Did you grow up playing soccer in America, and how's the sport changed over the course of your career? The number again, 855-236-1212, or you can leave a message using our app, 1A Vox Pop, and we'll share all of your goals on the show tomorrow. Let's get back to my conversation now with Irish singer-songwriter Glenn Hansard. He joined us earlier this year to mark part one of his new album. Part two dropped on Friday.

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2: I'm Scott Detrow. 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
1: Today, the Supreme Court released a number of major decisions on mail-in voting, President Trump's efforts to fire federal officials, and police use of location data. Good afternoon. You're listening to Here and Now on NHPR. I'm Joe Bainline. Thanks for joining me. More about these rulings ahead this hour of Here and Now. Also coming up this hour, U.S.-Canadian relations are at a low point, and a new bridge between Detroit and Windsor, Ontario may be an apt metaphor. We'll talk about the bridge ahead. With financial advice everywhere these days and much of the online content from influencers unregulated and potentially false, where can anyone under 45 years old find guidance on how to set up long-term financial success? Jill Schlesinger joins us

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1: My body ached, I was weak, and I had no appetite. Mangembo said that she got sick trying to help her sister, who she'd found collapsed and vomiting in a field. She insisted that her sister go to the hospital, where she then died. Some family members have since blamed Mangembo for causing the death. A lot of people in Mongwalu are afraid of the hospital, where admitted Ebola patients often don't come out alive. There is no vaccine for the species of Ebola virus spreading in eastern Congo.
2: The virus exists. C'est le virus qui est très têtu.
1: The virus exists, Mangembo said, and it's very stubborn. Despite surviving the disease, she says she feels stressed. With infection and deaths weighing on the town, stress is a feeling common to everyone here. But at least for a fleeting moment, the hospital celebration offers a rare release from a nightmare that shows no sign of disappearing soon. For NPR News, I'm Emmett Livingstone in Mongwalu.
3: Emmett Livingstone is one of many reporters bringing us important stories like the one you just heard, often at great personal risk. Here and Now is a production of NPR and WBUR. I'm Scott Tong in Washington, D.C.
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6: 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Now, a growing number of scientists are looking elsewhere for work.
7: When I went on the job market, I started looking around overseas.
6: I'm Scott Detrow. How the Trump administration may be causing a brain drain in the U.S. on the next All Things Considered from NPR News.
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5: The Supreme Court issued a pair of conflicting opinions about the president's authority to fire workers at independent government agencies. Good afternoon. You're listening to Here and Now on New Hampshire Public Radio. I'm Joe Bainline. Former Fed Vice Chair Alan Blinder joins us to talk about what the decisions mean this hour. Also coming up this hour, the official death toll in Venezuela has climbed to 1,550, but aid organizations say tens of thousands are still missing. A new analysis from Chalkbeat looked at the wages of jobs that do not require a college degree amid the growing debate over the value of higher education. 9 African countries made it to the knockout round of the 2026 FIFA World Cup, the latest on the World Cup ahead. We also talk with a reporter for ESPN and author of the new book, The Arm. Dangerous temperatures are on the way into the Granite State. Your forecast is coming up following this news here on NHPR.
18: Live from NPR News, I'm Lakshmi Singh. President Trump is doubling down on his effort to overhaul elections. NPR's Franco Ordonez reports the latest push comes as the Supreme Court rules that mail-in ballots can be counted after Election Day.
19: President Trump has long sought to crack down on mail-in voting. He took to social media soon after the ruling, calling it a tremendous loss. And he argued that it

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1: That helps determine what sort of job you're getting, and also their interest. Do they like school? Do they want to go to college? Are they interested in a blue-collar trade? Those are all things that they should consider as they're making this very difficult choice at this very uncertain moment.
2: Matt Barnum is an editor and columnist with Chalkbeat, the nonprofit education news outlet. 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
1: Thanks for having me.
2: Here and Now is a production of NPR and WBUR. I'm Indira Lakshmanan in Boston.
3: And I'm Scott Tong in Washington, D.C. It's Here and Now.

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14: Civics 101, New Hampshire Public Radio's podcast about how our democracy works, was created in part to answer all the questions about civics that you might have missed in school or forgotten entirely. And it turns out the way we teach history in the United States has a history all of its own.
15: For generations, U.S. youngsters went to school because they had to. And most communities boasted but one room and a single teacher with which to educate their entire and assorted project.
14: Coming up, we're going to talk about the attempts and failures to establish a nationwide social studies curriculum.
16: Eighth grade U.S. history and civics test scores dropped last year to their lowest levels ever recorded by the Department of Education.
14: Why so few dollars go towards civics and the state of civics education today.
17: Live from NPR News, I'm Lakshmi Singh. The U.S. Supreme Court has ruled that President Trump can lawfully fire members of independent agencies. NPR's Andrea Hsu reports the decision overturns a 91-year-old precedent that has long served as a check on the president's power.
18: In a 6-3 ruling, the Supreme Court found President Trump's firing of Federal Trade Commissioner Rebecca Slaughter can stand. That's despite the fact that Congress stipulated that members of the FTC can only be fired for cause, such as neglect of duty or malfeasance. The conservative majority found that kind of constraint on the president's power is unconstitutional. Chief Justice John Roberts wrote that as head of the executive branch, the president must be able to fire those serving under him who wield executive power, noting the FTC enforces some 80 statutes covering nearly every facet of the economy. In a separate 5-4 decision, the court carved out a limited exception for members of the Federal Reserve. Andrea Hsu, NPR News.
17: That carve by the Supreme Court allows Lisa Cook to keep her job on the governing board, at least for now. The Supreme Court has upheld a Mississippi law that allows election officials

0: supposed to count mail-in ballots postmarked by Election Day, but received up to 5 days later. The ruling is a setback for the Republican Party, which brought the case ahead of this year's midterm elections. 18 states and territories, including Mississippi, have such mail ballot grace periods. A dozen additional states have grace periods for ballots returning from overseas, such as those from military members. Iran says no further talks toward a peace agreement are scheduled, but President Trump hosts on social media that Iran's requested a meeting tomorrow. White House Press Secretary Karoline Leavitt tells Fox News that two senior U.S. officials, including Trump's son-in-law, are going to Qatar.
1: Special Envoy Witkoff and Jared Kushner will be flying to Doha for high-level meetings this week as we continue to discuss the Memorandum of Understanding. On the sidelines of those high-level talks will be the technical talks.
0: Hostilities between the U.S. and Iran have paused after tit-for-tat attacks in and near the Strait of Hormuz in recent days. The Justice Department is changing the name of a division that focuses on environmental litigation and enforcement. We have more on this from NPR's Jacqueline Diaz.
2: The new name for the DOJ's Environmental and Natural Resources Division emphasizes the agency's work on energy security. That's according to DOJ leadership, who announced the change in a Wall Street Journal op-ed. The division will now be called the Energy and Natural Resources Division. The DOJ says it's being done to highlight tech advances in the production and use of domestic energy. But the agency also says the name change does not affect the division's work to defend the environment. Jacqueline Diaz, NPR News.
0: Strawberry Moon comes out tonight. Stargazers will witness the first full moon of the summer. They may not see red or pink, but likely an amber glow. It's NPR.
3: This is Asian View from NHK World Japan. I'm Hiroko Kitadai. Japan's Ground Self-Defense Force says it has deployed a surface-to-ship missile launcher on the nation's easternmost island for the first time. Analysts say the deployment is part of the country's attempt to reinforce its Pacific side defenses. The GSDF announced details in a social media post on Sunday. It said it had deployed a Type 12 surface-to-ship missile launcher and target acquisition reconnaissance drones on Minami Torishima Island this month. Type 12 surface-to-ship missiles have a range of over 100 kilometers. The projectiles themselves were not brought to the island this time. Japan's defense minister held talks with his South Korean counterpart in Seoul on Sunday on matters of defense. Koizumi Shinjiro and An Kyu-bek agreed to continue cooperation toward the complete denuclearization of the Korean Peninsula. The ministers also agreed they would maintain communication to further develop stable, future-oriented defense cooperation and exchanges. Koizumi is visiting South Korea for the first time since he took office. The talks were held as part of mutual ministerial exchanges between the two countries. Ukrainian Foreign Minister Andriy Sybiha is scheduled to meet his Japanese counterpart Motegi Toshimitsu this week in Japan. Sybiha said he plans to exchange opinions on Japan's continued support in rebuilding Ukraine. He said they would also discuss Ukraine's experience in drone technologies. Sybiha also said Japan is a country that can play a special role in Ukraine's reconstruction through its businesses and technologies. He also indicated an expectation of continued Japanese support in rebuilding, including the removal of landmines and energy cooperation. We are broadcasting from NHK in Tokyo.
4: To parent-teacher meetings goes many a bewildered older.
5: Now hold on, Miss Fox. It's all very well to teach my boy to paint pretty pictures and build birdhouses. He doesn't even know his multiplication table.
6: Before the meeting, the protesters were outside and held up signs saying they don't want JCPS to teach critical race theory.
7: Because they won't let us speak. This is what communism does.
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10: 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I'm Nick Capodice.
11: I'm Hannah McCarthy.
10: And today we're talking about teaching civics. And I'm going to start with a massive caveat here. I'm not just talking about civics education. I'm also talking about social studies. That's sort of the umbrella term for civics, history, economics, geography, and at times other things, depending on what state you live in. Because education is a prime example of federalism. It just varies so much from state to state. So today we're going to look into the history of teaching history in the U.S., the question of who gets to choose what gets taught, and finally learn what's going on in American classrooms right now. And we're going to learn about so-called divisive concepts laws, curricula, frameworks, standards, and the relationships between teachers, students, parents, and the government.
11: Well, I of course want to know about the history of teaching history in the U.S. We say all the time how students today are learning about things you or I were never taught. But first, can we do a sort of bird's eye view of the state of civics education in America? How are we doing?
12: Well, the answer is we are doing well in some regards and not so well in others. One of the most often quoted statistics, by me at least, came from Danielle Allen. Danielle is the James Bryan Conant University professor at Harvard and director of the Allen Lab for Democracy Renovation.
11: And is this the stat about how much money the federal government spends on civics education per student in the U.S.?
12: Yeah, that one.
11: So for those who haven't heard Nick or me say it before, here we go. The federal government spends about $50 per student per year on STEM education, that is science, technology, engineering, and math. But when it comes to civics education, it spends 5 cents.
10: That's the long and the short of it. And this is no shade from us on STEM whatsoever, by the way. We're just pointing out this rather vast discrepancy. But I will get back to that statistic, Hannah, because I have a very important update to it. But why? Why so little money for civics? And here's what she said.
13: For me, one of the most important data points to keep in mind is the difference between generations in this country for degree of commitment to democracy. When you look at the cohort that was born before World War II, about 70% of that generational cohort considers it essential to live in a democracy. When you look at the age cohort that's about 40 and younger, not quite 30% consider it essential to live in a democracy. So that's how serious it is. You can't have a democracy if people don't want one. We have somehow failed to do the sort of generational handoff, passing on of an understanding of and commitment to our democracy.
11: One of the things we hear most frequently from listeners, especially those who went to school in the 70s and the 80s, is that they feel that they learned a lot of civics in high school, but that there is less civics education today.
12: Yeah, and that's not like a trick of winsome back in my day nostalgia. That is the truth.
13: We did used to routinely require several semesters in high school of government or civics and the like, and at other levels, those requirements have really dropped off over the last 50 years. And a good way of capturing that is that, you know, as of about 2 years ago, we had hit rock bottom.
11: Rock bottom being that 5 cents per kid per year on civics education.
12: Yes.
13: The good news is we've actually reversed that dynamic now. We're up to 50 cents per kid on civic education. All right. So, hey, we're moving in the right direction now. Look, now we can say we hit bottom, right? Because we've turned it. We turned the corner. We've gone up from 5 cents to 50 cents. So that's better than the poke in the eye. You know, I'm glad about that. And I see it as a sign of all the hard work that educators and scholars and families are putting in around the country. That move from the 5 cents per year to 50 cents per year didn't happen by accident. There really is a growing grassroots movement of people working to be, you know, civic educators.
11: Okay, so we've done better. We hit a low point in 2021, but due to the work of many people, we are doing better now, civics education-wise.
12: Yes and no. I hope to have a clearer answer to that by the end of this series.
11: I hope you do too, Nick. So one thing I want to know a bit more about is who decides what gets taught in a classroom?
14: The unescapable answer for who decides is it totally depends.
12: This is Adam Latz. He is a professor at Binghamton University and studies the history of education.
14: There's a million factors, and it depends on the kind of school. But can I ask you a question? So, like, where did you go to school? Like, elementary school, what kind of school?
11: Where did you go to elementary school, Nick?
12: Well, I moved around a lot, Hannah, but when I took civics and social studies, I was in eighth grade at Merrimack Valley Middle School. I had a wonderful teacher named Mr. Zecca, to whom I will forever be indebted for introducing me to all the president's men.
15: I happen to love this country. You know, we're not a bunch of zanies out to bring it down.
16: Hey, weren't you arguing the opposite way?
14: No. But the states have a say in a deciding factor in what standards. And Mr. Zecca is responsible to look at the standards, but there is very little actual measure of what Mr. Zecca chooses to do on any given Thursday in April, say. There are standards. There's frameworks in every state. A lot of states have a variety of standardized tests to evaluate, not so much in history and civics, but in other subjects. And some, like in New York, we have history and civics.
12: Now, I've read a lot of these frameworks. They've helped guide what episodes we choose to do. But again, they vary wildly from state to state. Some haven't been updated in decades, and there is no national set of standards.
14: And so the state is the biggest input. Teachers are a big input. Parents are a big input. But also, and this is the one that mostly gets ignored, students are a big input. You go school to school. When you're a student in eighth grade, you didn't feel like you had any say. I didn't feel like I had any say in Mr. Tully's class in seventh grade. But we certainly do. And the best test of this is ask any teacher, anywhere, anytime. It's the biggest determinant of what they decide to do. Like, well, I'll do that in my third period class, but there's no way I could do it in fifth period. The fifth period kids just will not do the homework or whatever. So who decides? The first and most obvious answer for what's supposed to happen is the state. The second most important answer is really the teacher. But none of these people get to say. It's all a negotiation. It's an endless indirect negotiation based on all the factors, you know. So a teacher, Mr. Zecca, is going to say, okay, well, if I teach my kids about the My Lai massacre today, is my principal going to get a phone call saying that I'm, you know, doing some sort of hippie stuff and they don't like it, or vice versa? So parents have a say, teachers have a big say, the state has the biggest say.
11: Some of the most heated debates that we hear about nowadays when it comes to what gets taught in schools are about social studies. Was there ever a time when everyone, you know, agreed that this is the history we teach, this is the narrative about America that we all share, et cetera?
12: Honestly, no, but that's not for want of trying. And to understand that, we've got to start at the very beginning.
14: The 1840s, we see it. The early 1800s, we see it with a new country. This idea that kids have to learn to be whatever American is. They have to learn to be it, and schools should do it.
12: Again, this is Adam Latz from Binghamton University.
14: This is where our modern public schools come from, is this sense that the patchwork of schools in the early 1800s in cities was leaving a lot of kids outside of school. And it wasn't just sort of for their good. It was because this idea was everybody has to be an American for this to work. And apologies for how offensive this is. A big part of the idea was that certain classes of people would have a hard time being quote unquote real Americans. So Catholics were a big target of this kind of education. It was assumed that Catholics were by nature servile and unrepublican.
11: Catholics.
12: Your ancestors and mine, McCarthy.
14: They weren't independent. They listened to the Pope. They did whatever the Pope said. They couldn't be American. It was also assumed, and again, apologies for how grossly offensive this all is. Same thing was assumed of East Asians, like Chinese, for example, were assumed by elite white policymakers to be maybe incapable, but certainly more difficult of becoming the right kind of American. So there's a lot of targeted education attempts to get Catholics, African-Americans, East Asians especially, to sort of like fix them. Now, to be clear, in an early generation, they had said these same kinds of things about poor white Protestant kids. You know, it was the different generations sort of realigned their targets. It went from white Protestant kids to black freed people after the war, after the Civil War. It went to, Irish in the 1800s, to Italians in the late 1800s, and Slavs and, you know, different ethnic groups. So, but the and in the late years of the 1800s, East Asians as well, Japanese, Koreans, Chinese were always accused by white elites of somehow being racially incapable or less capable of being the kind of American that a civic life required, like responsible, hardworking, depending on the group. But all these real negative racial accusations were just sort of part of policymaking for that whole stretch of time.
11: So it sounds like choosing what we taught history-wise has, unsurprisingly, racist, classist, discriminatory foundations.
12: Yeah, from the absolute get-go. And of course, teaching methods were different back then, too. There was a lot more memorization of dates and recitation of famous speeches and stuff like that. And there was no honest exploration or any exploration at all of our flaws.
11: When did that change?
14: The biggest and most famous story is from World War II. At the start of U.S. involvement in World War II, there was this attempt to redo social studies and civics at and it was from famously progressive places like Teachers College, Columbia University. And it was a very popular idea, and it seems kind of familiar, but this is the 1930s. The challenges of the Depression, of World War growing, of authoritarian rule growing. People like Harold Rugg and George Counts, who were scholars at the Teachers College, they said, all the schools need to get on board. All the U.S. schools need to get on board. And we can't just read a list of heroes with dates to kids. That's not enough. We need to make every kid, it's no surprise, the language comes back. We need to make every American kid an active citizen. And that means teaching kids not just like a list of facts to memorize. It means teaching them to question the power structure in the classroom itself. It means teaching kids that America didn't happen because George Washington magically was honest and chopped down a cherry tree, and then Lincoln was supernaturally honest and saved. Not that. The Rugg textbooks were designed to teach American kids that it depended on you and in your community stepping up and challenging injustice, which was throughout American society, against racial minorities, against lower income people.
11: How did this new idea go over?
12: About as well as you'd expect.
14: So right here where I am in Binghamton, New York, the school board, once these ideas became well known, that these books were teaching a different type of history and civics, school board members, three, proposed a bonfire, literally pulling the books out of schools and burning them. In 1941, when the Nazis, the Nazis, not like somebody, but the actual real life Nazis are burning books in Germany, the U.S. is also burning books.
12: Do you remember your U.S. history textbook?
11: Sort of.
12: What was it like?
11: I'll tell you, I only studied primary sources in high school, which was kind of cool. My history book in eighth grade was pretty thick and kind of all over the place and didn't go too in-depth into any one thing or another. Mm-hmm. It's covered it all.
12: Yeah, mine in high school was massive. It was over 1,000 pages. And it came with a study guide, also 1,000 pages. And Adam talked with me a lot about textbooks and the textbook industry, which I can't get into here, but it is fascinating. And he said why they're so darn big.
14: I think by and large, it's still the norm to have these monster textbooks. And I bring it up because that's been the story. As every group, as sort of like Irish Catholics went from, a despised minority to a powerful, large minority, the story of Irish Catholic has been put into the standard U.S. history book. So the history textbook grows when that happens. But what doesn't get put in there is the idea that America is birthed in turmoil. Instead, the story that gets put in there is heroic Irish Catholics pushed and pushed and pushed against injustice until they were accepted as real Americans.
12: So Adam told me about a recent study done from Stanford University where they asked high school students to name the most famous people in U.S. history who weren't presidents or first ladies.
14: And overwhelmingly, the students identified three people by big majorities. Number one, Dr. King. Number two, Rosa Parks. Number three, Harriet Tubman. Two prominent civil rights leaders from the 20th century, one anti-slavery militant from the 19th century. So this is how history and civics has worked. Yes, Black Americans are able to add in by decades of activism. It's not a gift, but they're able to be added into the sort of standard story as long as They don't challenge the standard story, which is that America, when it has a problem, Americans heroically overcome that problem. So Harriet Tubman's invited into the sort of humongous textbook, ever-growing textbook, because it allows the history story to be America, it was terrible, there was slavery, but Americans like Harriet Tubman bravely fought against slavery and eventually overcome it. Every group is allowed to add themselves to the story as long as it remains a story of heroic overcoming of injustice. Instead of being a holy cow, America is fundamentally unjust. That's something that literally gets books burned.
17: Proponents of SB 1300 say they're fed up with what they consider to be inappropriate books and other materials being shown to students in public schools.
18: My concern is that some of these materials are not age appropriate and forcing these conversations with students that are not age appropriate.
12: Other subjects have far more consistent standards, STEM specifically, and part of the reason for that was a massive push after the Soviet Union launched Sputnik in 1957.
11: Right. This is when kids started getting massive amounts of homework. The U.S. was trying to make young scientists and mathematicians to get ahead in the space race.
12: Yeah, but that didn't really extend to things like history and civics. So state requirements for those subjects gradually dwindled. And then the next big national conversation about those topics happened in 1990.
14: So UCLA, Charlotte Crabtree, who was an education scholar, teamed up with Gary Nash, one of the most famous U.S. historians at the time and since, you know, still very famous. And they were commissioned to come up with national history standards exactly for this reason. What does every American kid need to know about U.S. history? And they did. It was a funded project. They put it together. It was not just a couple of people in a garage. It was, a well-funded attempt to do exactly this. Let's make it so that American kids are all learning the same history, civic, social studies stuff.
12: The creation of these new history standards was led by one Lynn Cheney.
11: The Lynn Cheney, second lady to Dick Cheney during the George W. Bush administration and leader of the crusade against explicit lyrics in songs?
12: The very one, Hannah, though, to be fair, it was a different second lady, Tipper Gore, who got the parental advisory stickers on CDs. But anyways, Lynn Cheney at that time was the chair of the National Endowment for the Humanities. And when these standards were revealed to her, she was aghast.
14: And the line from the standards that became so popular was that these new standards were supposed to have more about Bart Simpson than George Washington. You know, the accusation was that if you were white, if you were a man, if you were a famous hero, the standards didn't let you in.
12: Rush Limbaugh and other talk radio personalities excoriated these standards, Hannah. Political correctness was the accusation levied against them. Limbaugh himself said famously, "History's real simple. You know what history is? It's what happened."
11: And I feel like I can say with confidence that history is not really simple. The quest to learn what happened is unending and the life's work of a good many people.
12: And the other famous accusation, the one that Adam referenced earlier, the direct quote was, "What is a more important part of our nation's history for our children to study? George Washington or Bart Simpson?" That was said by Senator Slade Gorton from Washington State, and it spread like wildfire.
11: Was it accurate? Were kids learning more about Bart Simpson than George Washington?
12: Oh, absolutely not.
14: And Gary Nash and the authors, Charlotte Crabtree, they said, well, no, what? No. They added up, in fact. I was just doing this in class, is why I know these numbers. They added up in the defense of the standards, the mentions of people that people like Rush Limbaugh said weren't in them. And the group of sort of founding fathers had 7,000 mentions, more than all of the other people in the standards combined. You know, so this small group of founding fathers got more attention still in the new standards than all of the other humans of every background, every age, every ethnicity, every whatever. But the accusation was, and it sounds so 2022, or maybe 1619, the accusation was they were trying to make kids hate America by taking away heroes. So it fizzled hard. It didn't just fizzle. It exploded. It crashed. It burned.
11: How badly did it crash and burn?
12: Pretty darn bad. The Senate passed a resolution killing it, saying any funding for the development of standards should, quote, have a decent respect for the contributions of Western civilization. Now, I emphasize those words because Western civilization was and is frequently used as a thinly veiled term that means white people. So, the resolution to kill the standards passed 99-1. And the one vote against it wasn't in support of the standards. It was by a senator from Alabama who thought the resolution should be more critical of the new standards.
11: So this wasn't partisan. It was unanimous.
12: Absolutely unanimous. The senators didn't want any controversy, and these standards had become very controversial.
11: I just want to know what was actually in these standards that made everyone so furious.
12: Yeah, me too. Like, what did they say? So I asked Adam, have you read them?
14: I have read them, and they certainly weren't anything, you know, sort of wildly ideological. To be fair, though, I think when I was reading them, I had been a history teacher for many years in high school, and I had a PhD in U.S. history, and I think I was a very unrepresentative sample, but none of the ideas were anything but sort of right down the middle, uncontroversial things that historians, academic historians, you know, they fight about everything, but not this stuff. You know, these were things that were beyond academic controversy, well-established, non-hot-button issues. However, again, I don't think the problem wasn't history teachers and people with, you know, advanced degrees in history. It was a reputation of what the standards, you know, a false impugning of what the standards included. That they were anti-American, that they were anti-white. And most people, when they decided they didn't like it, they didn't say, I'll investigate and I'll go read the standards and I'll make up my own mind.
11: So what's next? Adam mentioned the 1619 Project, a project headed by Nicole Hannah-Jones with the New York Times that centers on slavery and its relationship to our founding. And then there was the 1776 Commission, established by Donald Trump in direct response to it. So-called divisive concept laws, laws that restrict teachers from teaching topics, have been introduced in almost every state and passed in about half of them. What is going to happen with civics education in the U.S.?
12: This is Danielle Allen again. She's a Harvard professor and the director of the Allen Lab for Democracy Renovation.
13: Well, we are in a challenging moment for sure right now. We perceive ourselves as being super polarized. We perceive ourselves that way partly because there are conflict entrepreneurs out there, people who are literally trying to stir up conflict and division for the sake of profit in the media context, for the sake of personal power in the political context. And against that, we really have to pose an alternative, the alternative of being confident pluralists. Confident pluralists are people who can say, look, the whole point of democracy is that people don't all agree with each other. You know, you don't need government, you don't need politics if everybody just always agrees all the time. We need democracy because we don't agree. And the whole point of democracy is to have structures that permit us to navigate our disagreements, break through to solutions, solutions ideally that are delivering peace and prosperity for all of us. So the question is, how do you make space for that confident pluralism to live in disagreement, to be able to do that civilly, to build the relationships that can support that confident engagement with disagreement? That's really the work, I think, of civic education. That's what we're trying to do. And so for the folks who say it's too hard, it's too polarized, it's too painful, and the answer is, look, the conflict entrepreneurs want you to feel that way. They're making money off that very feeling of discomfort and fear that you have. They're getting personal power off of that. And we need to claim space back for the healthy work of democracy. We need you here. It's a matter of civic responsibility.
12: Well, that is how we choose what we teach and what we taught. Coming up, we're going to talk about what is actually happening in classrooms across the country right now. 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Presenting The Dip with Trey Charles, Wednesday, July 1st at 7. Details at prescottpark.org. Good afternoon. I'm Joe Bainline. We'll see mostly sunny skies today with highs in the 80s. Some clouds tonight, lows in the upper 50s to lower 60s. Partly sunny skies tomorrow, slight chance of showers, mainly in the afternoon. Warmer though, highs in the lower 80s to lower 90s. We'll see a heat index in the mid 90s. 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
19: Racism will not be taught in Virginia schools.
20: The House of Representatives voted 65 to 32 to prohibit teachers from compelling students to learn a list of 11 concepts that deal with race, sex, or
21: religion. On a conservative uproar over critical race theory, which isn't taught in elementary or high school classrooms and still won it.
22: These students actually drove more than 4 hours from Savannah to speak out against a divisive concepts bill that's moving through the legislature here. Today they're saying they're being silenced.
12: You're listening to Civics 101 from New Hampshire Public Radio. I'm Nick Capodice.
11: I'm Hannah McCarthy.
12: And this is part two in our two-part series about civics and social studies education in the U.S. We've talked about the history of teaching history, the attempts and failures to establish a nationwide civics or social studies curriculum, and the reasons why so few dollars go towards civics. Now, we are going to look at what's actually happening in classrooms through a teacher who's also a department chair. So she is helping make those curricular decisions. And we're also going to do a deep dive into so-called divisive concepts laws.
23: Well, the current state of civic education is vastly underfunded and underperformed, and more importantly, narrow.
12: This is Louise Dubay. She is the executive director of iCivics. iCivics is the premier nonprofit civic education resource provider in the country. We here at Civics 101 love them.
23: Deeply.
12: Unabashedly.
23: And it's really important to us who care about keeping this nation together that we talk more and engage more. The devil, if there is one, is division actors, shall we call them that, who are using our division to fuel them into a situation in which we don't know what the truth is. We can't tell. We believe these things. We have no evidence for them. And we are being used by these kinds of actors for their own purposes.
11: When Louise says division actors, who is she speaking about specifically?
12: I think it's similar to what Danielle Allen in the last episode referred to, as she put it, conflict entrepreneurs. These are people or organizations that gain power from stoking division. And neither Danielle nor Louise named people or organizations specifically, but I'll name one that I see as such, Moms for Liberty, which is recently designated as an extremist group by the Southern Poverty Law Center. This is a group that shows up at school board meetings, sometimes alongside hate groups like the Proud Boys, to interrupt, to sow discord. One teachers union president in Florida said, quote, "I can be sitting in a meeting minding my own business and they turn around and scream at me that I am a commie and teachers want to see all kids fail," end quote.
23: And the reality is, if you were to be able to engage in more conversations at the community level and rebuild, you would find a great deal more agreement. And I am just, but we're going to be fighting this for quite some time. Huh? This is not a movement that makes the headlines. It's not one that gets the media's interest other than you guys. But it's a story that needs to be told, because this is not theoretical anymore, right? For us, people are speaking directly about breaking up the country. The country is strong because we're together. And if we let that happen, so engage with people you don't know or you don't agree with. Because frankly, I think you'll be able to get through it. And, you know, these may make for very difficult conversation, but at the end of it, we'll all be stronger together.
11: So Louise is encouraging civil conversation, encouraging unity versus divisiveness. This might be a good time to talk about those things that are called, quote, divisive concepts laws.
12: I think you're right, Hannah.
11: What are they?
12: So real quick, before we get into them, we got to talk about the name first. These laws
10: bill themselves as divisive concepts laws. And you're going to hear me and our next guest refer to them as such. But again, that is the language used by the people who write these laws. And when we use that language, we reinforce it. We normalize it. The concepts in these laws, which they might consider divisive, are things you and I might not, Hannah. We talk about these things in 90% of our episodes. So, listener, as it is an audio format we are working with here, please imagine I am making air quotes around divisive concepts every time I or my guest say it.
0: Divisive concept laws have been introduced in almost every state. They have been passed in some states. They are a range of laws, so there's not one type.
10: This is Justin Reich. Now, first, full disclosure, absolutely coincidentally, Justin was a friend and fellow pinball obsessive of mine in high school, specifically the game Grand Lizard. But more importantly for today, he is the director of the MIT Teaching Systems Lab, and he's the host of the Teach Lab podcast. It's a show where he talks to teachers about these laws.
0: They're not well defined. This is a key feature of these laws, is that they ban a bunch of teachers from doing things without specifying what those things are. There are different levels of specification. So some laws very specifically say something like, you cannot teach a child that they are responsible for historical events because of their race, or that they should feel guilty for events that were perpetrated by their race. I think the law is specifically thinking about white children here, although it doesn't specify white children.
10: But one thing I want to make sure to note here, Justin is not opposed to interaction between legislatures and teachers. Teachers are state employees.
0: If legislatures get together and tell teachers, here's a specific thing that you cannot tell children, they should be able to do that. That's how we regulate teacher speech. The problem, though, is that children, people who study the history of this country, will feel guilty about things that their ancestors did. That is a normal feeling. That is a feeling that people have. And so where it becomes more complicated is to say, well, it, not only can you not say that specific line, but you cannot teach things that make children feel that way. Well, if you teach things that might make people feel uncomfortable or feel guilt, you are removing a huge swath of what we study in history. Moreover, there are other laws and regulations that require teaching topics that are related to that.
10: One of the biggest problems Justin told me about is contradiction. So every state has requirements about what has to be taught. So what do you do when there's something you have to teach by law, and at the same time, by law, it is restricted?
0: So a teacher who's in a state that has a divisive concept law, they might have a divisive concept laws which says something along the lines of, you can't teach things that make children feel guilty because of their race. You are also required to teach the Trail of Tears and the Civil Rights Movement and the Tulsa Race Massacre and these other kinds of events where those feelings might emerge. So now teachers are in this position where they are faced with both contradictory guidance and the divisive concept laws are ambiguous. Another thing that shows up in these divisive concept laws is some kind of riff on the what has been colloquially called don't say gay. In Florida passed the first of these laws, which originally said you cannot discuss topics related to sexual orientation and gender in, I think it was kindergarten through fourth grade, and then you can only discuss them in developmentally appropriate ways afterwards. You know, lots of ambiguities immediately showed up. There was a state legislator who was quizzing a colleague who was introducing one of these laws and said, well, can you introduce Martha Washington?
1: Lady, you mentioned George Washington. Who is Martha Washington?
2: His wife.
1: Under your bill, how could you mention that in a classroom?
2: So to me, that's not sexual orientation.
1: Really?
0: And part of the problem is that the actual point of these laws is to prevent people talking about homosexual couples, to talk about gender identities, which are not historically, recognized straight male and female identities. But the law doesn't say that specifically.
3: To my understanding, most of these laws have been passed fairly recently. Mm-hmm.
11: Do we know if there have been any repercussions yet, like teachers who faced that contradiction and were punished as a result?
12: Yeah, absolutely. Many. Justin told me about one in particular, a social studies teacher in Ohio
0: who looks at the Ohio state standards and says, I'm supposed to teach about civil rights, goes to the Ohio model curriculum, where it says one of the ways that you can teach about civil rights is about Stonewall and the gay liberation movement. And he goes, that's great. I'm gay. Some of my kids are gay. Like I'm in. Let's do this. So he builds this whole unit. He builds it in sort of aligned with the way that he's taught other kind of controversial topics before. And he runs it by his mentor teacher. He runs it by his school principal. He teaches it for 3 days. It seems to be going really well, really liking it. And then a parent complains, and a cascading series of events gets him. He's told to stop teaching the unit. He's administratively separated from the school. And then he's sent to teach in another school. So basically loses a job that he had. It's just a guy who's very carefully designing this unit. Like he could just talk in such compelling ways about, like, here are all of the guidelines that I followed and all the steps that I took to be able to teach this in a way that, you know, honors my commitment to what Ohio regulations and law has to say about what I'm required to teach, and recognizes that there's sort of sensitivities in my community around these kinds of issues. And that, you know, and wanting to make sure, like, that it's teaching hard history, that's not indoctrination, all the kinds of things that good social studies teachers do, but doing it just like really kind of to the nth degree.
12: And to be clear here once again, Justin does not think that parents should be excluded from the dialogue about what their kids learn. It's a compromise. That's how we've always done it. And parents, statistically, like what teachers are doing. Justin said about 80% of parents are satisfied with how their kids are being taught, which is a massive majority. It's some of that minority, the 20%, plus outside groups who don't actually have children in the schools and districts and states where they're pushing these bills, who are driving these changes.
0: Every community has people with extreme views that, you know, views are very different from their neighbors. We've known that for years. But one of the things public schools have to do is create a curriculum that works for as many students as possible. There's no way to do that. There's always, some of our neighbors are always going to have really strong opinions about things. We call those extreme views. Historically, the way we've dealt with that is we've said, well, okay, parent, if you don't want your student learning about this topic, you can have your student not participate in that learning experience. This happens pretty commonly in things related to health and sex ed. Parents say, I don't like the way that the school, the state has you teaching that topic. As a parent, I have different values. I don't want my kid participating in that. It happens some in English language arts and in social studies. I don't want my student watching this movie. I don't want my student going on this field trip. I don't want my student reading that book. I think that's a good, healthy way of negotiating some of these issues. We've got, you know, that student from that family is participating in most of the public school experience. They pick a few things that they're not participating in. They're still, you know, having the kind of civic community building experience that public schools offer. What these divisive concepts and other related laws are doing is trying to change that fundamental ground rule and saying that if a parent objects to a piece of content, it has to be removed from the school system, that none of the children can have access to that, that that book has to be banned, that they can't go on that field trip, that teachers can't teach about that topic to everyone.
12: We are going to explore how teachers are taking curriculum, laws, students, parents, etc., everything into consideration when they decide what to teach. But first, we got to take a quick break.
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11: You're listening to Civics 101. This is part two of our two-part series exploring civics and social studies education in the United States. So, Nick, we've looked at what gets taught in the classroom from the top-down angle. State legislatures dictating what should and should not be taught. Now, I want to know how teachers take all of that, walk into a classroom, and say, this is what we are learning today.
12: Yeah, I honestly don't know if I will ever understand how they do it, Hannah. We have met so many teachers in the course of making this show, and I never fail to be amazed by their efforts. But I'm going to give you one example. This is Cheryl Ann Amendola. Hannah, you and I always look our guests up before we interview them, but in this instance, I was surprised she looked me up.
5: I was just like reading your bio just to find a little more about you, and you love 1776 as much as I do. Open up
11: the
5: window.
11: The movie is inescapable.
12: If I had a switch, Hannah, that could turn off my love for the musical 1776, I'd flip it, but I don't have that switch, do I? Anyways, Cheryl Ann teaches middle school history and is the middle school history department chair at Montclair Kimberly Academy. She's also the host of her own podcast, Teaching History Her Way.
11: So if Cheryl Ann is the department chair, does that mean that she decides what is being taught?
5: Well, it really depends on the school. So in some schools, you have a curriculum coordinator who will be for social studies and will work with all the schools in the district. So I've seen public schools that work in that way. We have a curriculum coordinator, but then we also have our department chairs at each level. But what's really wonderful about my school, and there are a lot of schools that are like this too, is that as the department chair, I manage things, but I'm working with a team of teachers who puts the curriculum together. So all the curricular decisions that we make are made as a team, which is really wonderful because we're all really different. So we get a lot of different perspectives and we wrestle with a lot of things. So one of the things that I really wish that people know or knew is that teachers are professionals who work together. We know what we're doing and we pool our knowledge to make it so that the kids in our classrooms have the best experience that they can have based on what we know and what we know about them. Because a lot of times the decisions are made thinking about the population that's in the building. So it's never arbitrary. Let's start there.
12: As we talked about, every state has social studies standards. In Cheryl Ann's state, New Jersey, the 9th to 12th grade standards are from 2020. They're 51 pages in total. Interestingly, they use a diagram of a house as a metaphor for how students should learn.
11: Really?
12: Yeah. It's like the mission is the foundation, the practices are the roof, performance expectations are the studs, etc. And Cheryl Ann said, yes. The state has standards. All lesson plans she makes have standards on them, but that is not the most important consideration ever.
5: Number one, first and foremost, we're thinking about our students. So we're not just picking up a random textbook, pointing to a page and saying, we're going to have them read this. A lot that goes into it is who is sitting in my classroom? What is the socioeconomic background of the students sitting in my classroom? What is the racial and ethnic identity of the students that are sitting in my classroom? What are the gender identities of the students that are in my classroom? What are the sexual identities of the students that are in my classroom if they know at the point that we're teaching? What do the families in my classroom look like, sound like, feel like? What is the geographic area that we're living in? Because that makes a really big difference. Even in New Jersey, we have rural, suburban, urban. So figuring out what these students need to know, want to know, is it, and their experience in us being able to teach it to them. So the vehicle that we use, it's not even just the material, but then it's also how do we do it depends a lot on those factors because we need the students to understand it. We also want them to buy in. We want them to learn it. We want it to relate to them. So there are so many factors that go into those curricular decisions. But first and foremost, we're thinking about the kids that are in our room.
11: What does Cheryl Ann think the relationship between parents and teachers should look like?
12: Now, Cheryl Ann made it abundantly clear to me she considers herself very fortunate in this regard. She said the parents of her students are enormously supportive of her work. But she said all teachers out there need
10: trust.
6: This is why we go to school. We went to school and we continue to go to professional development and learn all kinds of new things. I mean, believe it or not, history changes. But depending on what kinds of new documents are found to be analyzed. So, and pedagogy changes. There are different methods that as educational researchers continue to learn about how kids learn, we adapt how we teach. The way I teach now is not the same as the way I taught 17 years ago. So we need to be trusted as professionals to do our job and that we know what your kids need.
10: And now it's easy to imagine that a teacher can be told what to say or not to say, but they'll just go and do their job in their classroom and not worry about it. But it doesn't work that way. Consequences can be very real. So I asked her, what is the feeling right now in the U.S. in the teacher community around all this?
6: I think that in some of my colleagues, there's a little bit or a lot of fear for their jobs, fear of intimidation. There are very loud constituents at school board meetings who may not necessarily be the largest number, but they're the loudest that make many teachers' decisions more difficult. I have always been screaming from the rooftops that history matters. Everybody's noticing that history matters, which on the one hand is awesome. History and civics do matter. Bring it in, teach it all. But on the other hand, there are huge disagreements about whose history needs to be taught. And really, what the answer is everybody's.
12: I swear I wasn't going to bring it up. You did hear about the Romeo and Juliet thing, right?
2: I have a really hard time with this. I can't. It's like really upsetting to me.
12: Well, it's part of this. It's tangential, but it's part of it. And because it's not civics and we were both in the play, we can have an opinion about this. Hannah had the better part, by the way. She was Benvolio and I was Abra.
2: Abra is not the worst part.
12: Yeah.
7: Do you buy your thumb in a suit?
2: Anyway, for those who hadn't heard, a school district in Florida is only allowing excerpts of Shakespeare's plays to be studied, not the full text, due to a lot of innuendo, it is true, and implied sexual content.
12: Thank you for letting me bring this seemingly unrelated thing up, Hannah. But it is an example of what Justin was talking about. Because 8 Shakespeare plays are suggested in the Florida state standards, and at the same time censored by this House bill, HB 1069. But away from the Bard and back to civic education, I asked Louise Dubé, the executive director for MyCivics, how do we bridge that gap? So if one person thinks history should be just a recitation of dates and famous people and not a discussion of hard topics like race, gender, inequality, etc., and you got another person who says the opposite, what do we do? How do we come to an agreement? Here's what she said.
23: I would just say, you know, a lot of people have kids, right? Go talk to your kid and just ramble off a set of dates. See how it goes. Just try it and see, you know, are they going to remember this tomorrow? Probably not, right? If you talk to historians, history is rarely set. And we need to come to that more nuanced view of what history is. And when people say, I just want the facts, I say, okay, which facts do you want? The ones from my right pocket or the one from my left pocket? I don't know. There are many, many, many facts. Oftentimes, those are told by one set of people, and the other facts are told by the other set of people. We need to engage in thinking like a historian and try to uncover documentary evidence, but also multiple perspectives.
2: Nick, do you have a final thought for all of this? I know civic education is underfunded, but if this were a State of the Union address, you're standing up there and you say, my fellow Americans, the state of civics education is blank.
12: Okay. This is just my opinion as a co-host of a civics podcast. So, you know, take it with whatever grains of salt you want. So if you look at the most recent Nation's Report Card, that is a study done each year by the National Assessment of Educational Progress, you could say the state of civics education in America is declining. Only 22% of 8th graders tested were considered proficient in civics. This is the first significant decline since they first did this assessment in 1998.
10: Now, if you look at the situation that many teachers are in, where curriculum laws tell you got to teach one thing and divisive concepts laws tell you not to, you could say the state of civics education is dangerous. Or I could, as we often do in the podcast business, do what we call ending the episode on a shrug, and we could just say the state of civics education is complicated. But I think, knowing what Danielle Allen said about federal civics funding increasing tenfold in the last year, and having had teachers come up to our table at social studies conferences and talking about what their successes and challenges are, here is my adjective. The state of civics education is...

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16: From WHYY in Philadelphia, I'm Terry Gross with Fresh Air. Today, Chris Evert and Martina Navratilova, the two most famous and successful women's tennis champions of their generation. They'll talk about being friends and rivals and the difficulty of being both at the same time. They were contrasting public figures. Evert became a tennis star in her mid-teens. Her image was the girl next door. Navratilova defected from communist Czechoslovakia on the day she lost a semifinals match to Evert at the U.S. Open. After being outed, Navratilova became a gay rights advocate. After they had both retired, Evert and Navratilova were each diagnosed with cancer at about the same time. They did well, but last week, Evert disclosed she'd just been diagnosed with a recurrence. Evert and Navratilova are the subject of a new Netflix documentary. First News.
17: Live from NPR News, I'm Lakshmi Singh. The U.S. Supreme Court's newest rulings test the parameters of presidential authority as well as voting rights in a midterm election year. Today, the High Court upheld a Mississippi law that allows election officials to count mail-in ballots that are postmarked by Election Day but received up to 5 days later. This ruling is a loss for the Republican Party, which brought the case. Here's NPR's Ashley Lopez.
18: 18 states and territories have these grace periods for voters casting their ballot by mail. About 30 states in total have these rules for at least overseas voters, which include members of the military. This wiggle room provided to voters has historically allowed them to get their absentee ballots counted in case there are any issues with the Postal Service or other issues. But ahead of the 2024 election, the Republican National Committee and the Trump campaign argued Mississippi's law violates federal laws because it extends an election day set by Congress. Justice Amy Coney Barrett disagreed with plaintiffs and wrote, quote, "The electorate's choice is made when voting is complete, not when ballots are received." Ashley Lopez, NPR News.
17: Cleanup is now the focus in areas of Kentucky overwhelmed by floods over the weekend. Four people were killed. The governor declared a state of emergency. Karen Czar with member station WUKY has the latest from Richmond.
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20: Now that the water has receded, crews are clearing fallen trees and power lines, and the rubble of buildings that were demolished is being moved by heavy equipment. T.G. Gibson is helping navigate traffic on a country road in Madison County, one of the hardest hit areas.
21: If you're trying to get up this road, you have to go all the way across town and back in.
20: An added challenge to cleanup efforts is the heat. Temperatures are predicted to be in the low to mid 90s with a heat index of 100 to 100.

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11: Good afternoon. The Supreme Court has upheld a Mississippi law concerning mail-in voting.
12: About 30 states in all will be affected, and it's good news for mail voters. This means that if they send their ballot in by Election Day, it will be counted.
11: It's Monday, June 29th, and this is All Things Considered on NHPR. I'm Michelle Liu in for Julia Barnett. Thank you for being here. Today's 5-4 ruling is a defeat for President Trump and the Republican Party. The details coming up in this hour of All Things Considered. Also, as a wave of anti-immigrant protests spread across South Africa, some migrants are leaving the country, but others say they have nowhere left to go. And in May, the U.S. Pentagon released a batch of declassified files on UFOs. Among the hundreds were a handful of pages about an incident from New Hampshire.
13: Live from NPR News, I'm Lakshmi Singh. The U.S. Supreme Court is out with new decisions that directly affect the extent of the president's powers. Today, the High Court said Lisa Cook can keep her job as a member of the Federal Reserve's governing board, at least for now. NPR Scott Horsley reports the decision is a setback for President Trump.
14: In a 5-4 ruling, the High Court said the president failed to give Lisa Cook due process when he tried to fire her from the Fed board. The attempted dismissal was part of a broader campaign by the president to bend the central bank to his will in hopes of forcing lower interest rates. While the decision was made on narrow procedural grounds, Chief Justice Roberts wrote the Fed was deliberately designed to be insulated from political pressure to help prevent the kind of economic panics that were common before the central bank was established. That carve-out for the Fed is in contrast to the Supreme Court's general direction of giving the White House greater control over agencies that were once considered independent. The High Court ruled 6-3 today the president can fire a member of the Federal Trade Commission, reversing a precedent that had stood for nearly a century. Scott Horsley, NPR News, Washington.
13: In a GOP setback, the High Court upheld a Mississippi law allowing election officials to count mail-in ballots postmarked by Election Day but received up to 5 days later. And in a case over geofencing, the court is restricting use of the new law enforcement technique that allows police to tap into giant tech firm databases to see who is near the scene of a crime. The official death toll in Venezuela is now up to 1,719 from two powerful earthquakes 5 days ago. NPR's Ada Peralta reports on rescue operations in Caracas.
15: Overnight, rescue crews did manage to extract one person with life, but they are now digging through rubble for a fifth day, and the chances of finding people alive is diminishing. Jorge Rodriguez, the president of the National Assembly, said more than 5,000 people were injured and that 855 buildings had been damaged. 189 of them were completely collapsed. The government says they've opened shelters, but on the streets of Caracas, the displaced are sleeping on sidewalks and in parks. Ada Peralta, NPR News, Caracas.
13: The Federal Aviation Administration is investigating a possible collision between a passenger jet and a drone. NPR's Joel Rose says a JetBlue flight reported the collision this morning.
16: JetBlue flight 948 was preparing to land at John F. Kennedy International Airport in New York when the pilot told air traffic control about the incident. In this archived audio recording from the website liveatc.net.
17: We collided with a drone back there in the turn. Just wanted to pass that to you.
18: You said you collided?
17: Yep, it hit us right above the cockpit.
16: The JetBlue pilot said the collision occurred around 7:15 a.m. as the flight from Las Vegas

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1: Coming up, around the time the United States was founded, Americans' diets included Parmesan ice cream and terrapin. But what you ate depended on your social status. That story, coming up at 4:40. And now the Business Minute from NHPR and Business NH Magazine. Portsmouth Public Library has unveiled a new electric bookmobile. The library said the bookmobile will be used for existing services such as delivery to homebound patrons and outreach events like farmers markets, festivals, and more. At the bookmobile, Portsmouth residents will be able to sign up for a library card, check out new books, and learn more about library services. The project was funded through the Federal American Rescue Plan Act. Keene's first cat cafe is set to open this Wednesday. The Keene Sentinel reports the owner of Cozy Cat Corner previously said she plans to have a rotating cast of up to 10 cats roaming around the premise. The cats will also be up for adoption. The cafe space currently has a cat wheel and cat tower, as well as chairs and tables. The owners also said the cafe will serve drinks made in a cat-free zone and prepackaged baked goods. Right now, you're listening to All Things Considered on NHPR. I'm Michelle Liu in for Julia Barnett. It's good to be with you. Time now is 4:19. 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
0: It's All Things Considered from NPR News. I'm Scott Detrow. The British betting company William Hill predicts more than 5 million pints of beer will be consumed in stadiums and fan zones at this year's World Cup. And that is before you count all the beer being drunk in bars where people are watching the tournament. Three craft breweries based in three World Cup host countries are using the occasion to brew something increasingly rare, cross-border solidarity. NPR's Chloe Veltman reports.
3: The beer makers at Ray Arbol Brewing Company in Mexico, Headlands Brewing in the US, and Cabin Brewing Company in Canada say they came up with the recipe for their World Cup themed beer over months of back and forth on video chat and email.
4: It's a Mexican lager.
5: That is like a West Coast IPA.
6: And then us up in Canada, most of our beers are hop driven. So we thought, let's go for a dry hop Mexican lager.
3: Cabin's Hayden Dews says they're all sharing the same recipe, but each brewery is giving the product its own individual spin.
6: All three of us ended up designing our own label for the beer.
3: Ray Arbol's Alejandro Gomez says he's created World Cup themed beers before, but this one is about more than just making a product.
4: When I go to California or Canada, they will treat me like family.
3: And Headlands' Ryan Frank says they named their tri-national collaboration Common Ground in honor of the cross-border friendship.
5: Building bridges and knowing what's important in life. And for us, that's soccer and beer.
7: 16 cities. 48.
3: The official messaging around the World Cup is also about building bridges.
7: All of us, united as individuals, united as billions.
3: But this rhetoric stands in sharp contrast to geopolitical realities. Tensions between the US, Mexico, and Canada over everything from trade tariffs to auto manufacturing standards are high. The beer makers behind Common Ground are feeling the friction. For example, Frank says, through the rising costs of aluminum cans and raw ingredients.
5: There are tariffs slapped on any European-grown hops, which are really critical to some of our core brands.
3: Meanwhile, when signing an executive order establishing a White House task force for the World Cup in March 2025, President Trump said he viewed the cross-border hostilities as a good thing for the World Cup.
8: Oh, I think it's going to make it more exciting.
9: It's true that when it comes to the actual soccer, we've developed a very healthy, vibrant rivalry between the three countries.
3: This is Andres Martinez. He's the co-director of Arizona State University's Great Game Lab, which explores the connection between sport, media, and geopolitics.
9: But we're also linked together in this very symbiotic relationship.
3: Martinez says when the US, Canada, and Mexico first launched their collaborative bid to co-host the World Cup in 2017, they were closer partners.
9: It was meant to showcase these tight bonds that had developed between the three countries.
3: But things have soured since then, and he says cross-border collaborations related to this year's event, like Common Ground, are rare.
9: To see craft beers across the three countries coming together like this, it's a bittersweet reminder of what we were hoping to see a lot more of, right?
3: Geopolitics couldn't be further from the minds of fans as they watch Mexico play South Africa at Headlands Brewing's North Berkeley location. Roberto Mandujano sips on a pint of Common Ground.
10: Three different ways, right? Three different taste buds come together and make something cool.
3: He's less enthusiastic about the topic of cross-border relations.
10: We live in a world where everyone wants to make everything political, right? But I think it's more of a, I guess, we're all here for soccer, right?
3: The Mexico fan says that's the true Common Ground. Chloe Veltman, NPR News, Berkeley, California.
0: Dementia can cause people to turn inward and become isolated. Their caregivers can feel lonely and stressed as well. A growing number of social support groups are using music to bring joy and connections to those struggling with memory loss and their caregivers as well. Vermont Public's Nina Keck has more.
11: Hey, Jerry, I'm getting your coffee ready.
12: It's late morning, and the downstairs meeting room at St. Luke's Episcopal Church in Chester, Vermont, is filling up. There's an easy banter as couples arrive, grab coffee, and settle around a large table. Then Martha Mitchell straps on her guitar.
13: Okay, so let's start with a song. Do we want to start with Peace in Our Hearts, which Diane and John taught us?
12: The simple song kicks off 2 hours of music and camaraderie.
13: It goes like this. We're gonna walk together, arm in arm with peace in our hearts. We're gonna walk together.
12: This monthly gathering is what's known as a memory cafe. They offer support and activities designed for people with dementia and their caregivers. According to the American Music Therapy Association, a growing number are including music. In fact, of the nearly 600 memory cafes listed in Dementia-Friendly America's national database, 100 incorporate music. Diane Holm of Springfield, Vermont, says it's what brings her and her husband John back every month to this group.
14: Because John enjoys, as you've seen, the singing, I enjoy the time we have to share with other caregivers. You don't have to say much because they know exactly what you're talking about. And it's a place where you can be honest.
12: John is a retired attorney who says he's outlived a lot of his friends. Like many people in this group, his memory and mobility problems are getting worse.
15: The only thing that helps a lot is singing. When we're singing with Martha, that really helps because it kind of raises my spirits.

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1: Coming up this hour, a U.S. brokered roadmap for ending the fighting between Israel and Lebanese militia Hezbollah is widely viewed as unworkable by the people of Lebanon.
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3: How will the Supreme Court rule on President Trump's bid to restrict birthright citizenship? 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
1: 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Right now, it's All Things Considered. And time now is 4:29 on this Monday afternoon. 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
4: Live from NPR News in Culver City, California, I'm Dwayne Brown. The Supreme Court says Federal Reserve Governor Lisa Cook can remain in her job for now, but dramatically expanded President Trump's power to fire the heads of other independent federal agencies. The High Court also handed victory today to writer E. Jean Carroll in a case that found Trump liable for sexual abuse and defamation. Here's NPR's Kerry Johnson.
5: A New York jury awarded E. Jean Carroll $5 million after she accused Trump of sexual abuse decades ago and then argued he defamed her after she went public with the allegations. President Trump says the jury should not have heard from other women who made sexual abuse claims against him. Now the Supreme Court has declined to hear his appeal. The justices did not specify their reasoning, nor was there any public dissent. Carroll's lawyer says the ruling ends Trump's quest to avoid accountability for his actions. Trump's also contesting a separate jury award to Carroll for more than $83 million. He says, quote, this injustice cannot be allowed to stand. Kerry Johnson, NPR News, Washington.
4: A series of weekend attacks by both the U.S. and Iran in the Persian Gulf are threatening efforts to negotiate and end that war, although both sides announced that they are sending teams of negotiators to Qatar this week and pausing the latest round of airstrikes. Iran says it's not going there to hold formal talks. This comes as a fragile deal to keep the Strait of Hormuz shipping channel open. It's hanging in the balance, and here's White House Press Secretary Caroline Levitt.
6: Iran has requested a meeting this week, so Special Envoy Witkoff and Jared Kushner will be flying to Doha for high-level meetings this week as we continue to discuss the Memorandum of Understanding. On the sidelines of those high-level talks will be the technical talks.
4: Those talks will include ultimately who operates the Strait. This is NPR.
1: Live from NHPR News, I'm Michelle Liu. A serial rapist who posed as an Uber driver to prey on intoxicated women outside Boston bars has been sentenced to life in prison. Alvin Campbell was convicted by a jury of raping five women and attempting to assault a sixth over a three-year period. For the New England News Collaborative, WBUR's Ali Jarmanning has more from court.
7: Judge Mary Kay Ames said Campbell pretended to be a safe harbor for women looking to get home. Instead, they were met with violence.
8: Your conduct can only be described as manipulative and depraved. There is a depravity here that defies understanding.
7: Key to the case were graphic videos Campbell filmed of himself assaulting the women. Campbell was first investigated in 2017 for raping two roommates, but prosecutors dropped the case, saying they didn't have enough evidence at the time. Campbell is the brother of State Attorney General Andrea Campbell. She has said she's praying for the victims. For the New England News Collaborative, I'm Allie Jarmanning.
1: As the hot summer prompts Grant staters to turn on air conditioning, there's a chance electric bills could go up. For low-income residents, New Hampshire has help available for paying those energy bills through the Electric Assistance Program. Tara Rogers, Director of Energy Services at Southwestern Community Services, says people can enroll in the program through their local community action agency. They need documentation of their household income and utility bills to apply.
0: And it's all based on income in the household and how many people live in the household.
1: Discounts to electric bills range from 5 to 86%. As of early June, over 30,000 households were enrolled in the electric assistance program statewide. In the forecast tonight, partly cloudy with overnight lows from the upper 50s to lower 60s. Tomorrow, it'll get increasingly cloudy with a chance of afternoon rain showers and a slight chance of afternoon thunderstorms. Temperature highs in the mid-80s in the north and lower 90s in the south. It'll feel warmer, though, thanks to the humidity. Time now is 4:34. 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
10: It's All Things Considered from NPR News. I'm Scott Detrow. Israel and Lebanon have agreed on a roadmap for ending the war that has killed thousands of Lebanese people. Israel has destroyed whole villages and occupied large parts of southern Lebanon in its military campaign against the Hezbollah militia. In signing the U.S.-brokered agreement, Lebanon's ambassador to the U.S., Nada Mouawad, called this a first step.
11: On the road to restoring Lebanese sovereignty and territorial integrity.
10: But Hezbollah immediately rejected the agreement. And in Lebanon, as NPR's Ruth Sherlock reports, it's been widely attacked as unworkable.
12: Even with the deal between Israel and Lebanon signed, Israeli drones still circle, menacing over Beirut. Outside Lebanon's parliament, protesters against the agreement blast songs celebrating the fight against Israel. Hezbollah's leader, Naim Qassem, has called it, quote, a surrender of Lebanese sovereignty. It's a view widely shared across Lebanon.
2: It is not in the interest of the Lebanese, and it is not in the interest of Lebanon.
12: This is Selina Nasser, a Lebanese human rights expert now focused on the war in the south. The agreement makes Israel's withdrawal from Lebanon conditional on Hezbollah giving up its weapons. Israel claims it's weakened the Iranian-backed militia enough that the Lebanese army can enforce this. Nasser says this is simply not the case. The Lebanese military is small with limited combat experience.
2: The Lebanese state will not be able to disarm Hezbollah, and therefore the Israeli army will not do their commitments of redeployment and allowing people to return to their villages.
12: All over Beirut, crammed into courtyards between skyscrapers and along the seafront, are tents housing those whose homes in South Lebanon have been destroyed in the bombardment or are now beyond their reach in territory occupied by the Israeli army. These are the people most affected by the deal.
13: Hi.
12: Four-year-old Celine comes up to us shyly as we speak with her mother, Iman Herez. This little one has lived through two wars, Harz says. This one and the conflict between Israel and Hezbollah a few years ago. She says her daughter knows what to do when she hears a warplane, rush to try to shelter against a wall. All this suffering has bolstered support for Hezbollah by many who see the militia as stopping Israel from taking more land. Ali Shaito, a mechanical engineer and refugee from the south, says especially now it's unthinkable to disarm the group.
14: No one
13: could take the weapon of Hezbollah.
12: And in Lebanon, a country of many religions with a history of sectarian violence, if the Lebanese army tries to remove Hezbollah's weapons, Shaito warns, it could push the country to civil war.
13: To have a war between each other, not with another country.
12: A few meters away, Mohammed Ashmar sits on an orange sofa outside a tent he shares with his wife and three young children. A Lebanese flag flutters in the breeze. Ashmar says he put up the flag even before the tent, and that he would like to see a strong Lebanon where the army controls its borders. He served in the Lebanese army for 14 years. He's also a Shia Muslim from the south, the bloc from which Hezbollah draws much support. When asked if he were in the military today, if he would carry out orders to disarm Hezbollah, he avoids giving a clear answer. Ruth Sherlock, NPR News, Beirut.
10: Many of us will be throwing burgers and hot dogs on the grill this weekend as the U.S. celebrates its 250th birthday. Back in 1776, American colonists were eating differently, but your diet depended on who you were. NPR's Ava Berger has more.
14: The historic William Pica House and Garden in Annapolis, Maryland, is a five-part brick mansion with sprawling green grounds and vibrant flowers. It's a snapshot of how people lived and ate in the colonial era. The dining room features a decadent wooden table complete with original monogrammed silver condiment shakers for the Pica family.
15: Ham and asparagus. And
14: Dana Connett led a tour through the home. She explained what would be on the table on a typical spring night.
15: So ham and asparagus, roasted chicken, a gravy boat. This beautiful Corette set, this actually belonged to William and Mary Pica, and their monogram, you can see, is right there.
14: William Pica was the governor of Maryland for a time and lived in this Annapolis home from about 1765 to 1780. He's one of Maryland's four signers of the Declaration of Independence. Founding fathers like Pica, along with George Washington and Thomas Jefferson, were trying to copy the lifestyle of rich Europeans. Historian Joyce White says many wealthy colonists even imported food from France and England.
16: They were all eating pretty much the same diet, which was English, French, European.
14: That food included hog heads, turkey soup, shad and rockfish, collards, beef, and so many oysters, enough to build houses and streets out of the shells. For the early colonists, food was a display of wealth and social hierarchy. Historians say Washington and Jefferson set the trend for food in the late 18th century. Jefferson loved his French wine and Virginia ham, while Washington was more conscious of displays of wealth. He tried to eat simple foods like corn cakes and honey for breakfast.
15: So this room represents the kitchen. We're now in the east wing of the house.
14: And of course, they weren't the ones cooking themselves. Washington and Jefferson both had enslaved chefs. So did William Pica.
15: Affy, Bet, Paul, Sarah, Saul, and a man named Denby.
14: In the basement kitchen at the Pica House, Dana Connett lists the six known names of the enslaved people who worked for the Pica family.
15: Often, like, slept where you worked.
14: Connett points out a bedroll in the corner of the small room. The enslaved kitchen workers slept next to the hearth. The kitchen would have been sweltering in the summer. A recreated meal for the enslaved sits on a rickety wooden table.
15: This dish shows roasted kidneys, sweet potatoes, collard greens, hominy, and black-eyed peas.
14: That wouldn't have been enough to satisfy hunger. Down the street is another relic of the time period. Middleton Tavern dates back to 1750.
17: Come on, follow me.
14: Arthur Gross has been the chef for 50 years at the tavern.
17: I come in here almost every day, and the building is just old. Sometimes I wonder myself, what would it have been like to be back in those kind of days?
14: He's putting in a food order for the next couple of days.
17: I'm going to order calamari, 10 pounds of calamari, rings and tentacles. Too messy to try to cut it. Six pounds of claw meat for my crab soup. I buy maybe 100 pounds of rockfish a week.
14: Now, rockfish and crab would certainly have been around in 1776. A tavern like Middleton's near the waterfront and the docks would have been a popular meeting place for merchants and sailors needing refreshments after long journeys at sea. Gross told me to get the authentic experience of food from 1776, I had to try Middleton's rockfish. It was my first time trying rockfish, and it was delicious. I feel just like a colonist. No. Ava Berger, NPR News, Annapolis.
10: You're listening to All Things Considered from NPR News. There is a rising wave of xenophobic violence in South Africa. Some locals blame migrants from other African countries for unemployment, crime, and other social problems. Foreign-owned businesses have been attacked. People have been chased from their homes. Several migrants have been killed. Kate Bartlett in Johannesburg reports that the xenophobic group leading the charge has given foreigners until June 30th to leave the country or else.
18: A group of men are hard at work in a makeshift carpentry and upholstery workshop in Jeppestown, a rundown suburb east of Johannesburg city center. They're all immigrants to South Africa, mainly from Zimbabwe and Malawi, some legal, some not, and the upbeat music streaming from the radio belies the apprehension they're feeling.
19: We're all scared. We have got quite a lot of friends who have been affected. Their homes have been destroyed, their businesses.
18: Isitole is a 55-year-old upholsterer from Zimbabwe who came to South Africa decades ago. He has a residence permit, but says he doesn't believe that will protect him if the xenophobic groups who've been marching in the area pass by. He likens South Africa to a conflict zone. Anti-immigrant protesters have taken hold in South Africa, marching in cities across the country, chanting Mabahambe, a Zulu phrase meaning they must go.
20: Go back to your country, I'm tired of you guys. Go back to your country.
18: In Durban, thousands of Malawians who have fled their homes to escape the violence are in makeshift camps in winter, waiting for their country to send buses to rescue them. Nigeria and Ghana weren't waiting. They've already repatriated their citizens who wanted to leave. Their fears are valid. In 2008, xenophobic riots left more than 60 dead, some burned alive by mobs, and tens of thousands displaced. This year so far, several Mozambicans and a Malawian have been killed, according to South African authorities. The main xenophobic movement is called March and March. It's led by this media-savvy former radio presenter from Durban named Jacinta Ngobizi Zuma.
21: South Africa will be great again. It just needs all of us to rise and defeat our enemy, and God bless South Africa.
18: Groups like this blame immigrants for stealing jobs and the country's high crime levels. South Africa's official unemployment rate is one of the worst in the world. 60% of young people don't have work. But the data shows neither unemployment nor crime can be blamed solely on immigrants. South Africa's president, Cyril Ramaphosa, has tried to calm tensions.
22: We recognize that many communities are frustrated by crime, unemployment, and the pressure on public services.
18: But migrants who NPR spoke to in Johannesburg say it might be too little, too late. In the inner city suburb of Yeovil, I met Bona Mapenzi Bahati from the Democratic Republic of Congo. She's 33 and heavily pregnant. Speaking Swahili, she tells me how she fled Eastern Congo in her teens after being gang raped by a militia group. She made her way to South Africa 15 years ago and initially had an asylum seeker visa. That's expired and she's in bureaucratic limbo. And now, she says, there's this new threat from anti-immigrant groups. I feel so sad, especially as I'm pregnant, she says, struggling to hold back tears. It's like I'm in Congo. I feel like it's a war zone here. I'm scared they'll kill me. Kate Bartlett, NPR News, Johannesburg.
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1: 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I'm Michelle Leowitz, 448. Coming up, rangeland fire protection districts are volunteer groups made up of neighbors who protect their property and nearby land from wildfires, especially when federal and state resources are stretched thin. That story is the next hour of All Things Considered. I hope you stay with us. 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Now let's take a look at tonight's forecast from the Mount Washington Observatory from meteorologist Ryan Haas.
3: High pressure will build over New England today before moving offshore overnight as a warm front approaches the region for Tuesday. With high pressure in place, this afternoon will feature mostly sunny skies and light winds. High temperatures will range from the upper 80s in Nashua to the mid-80s in Lincoln. The advancing warm front will spread in some increased high-level clouds late tonight as overnight lows fall into the upper 50s in Berlin and the lower 60s along the seacoast. The warm front will move overhead on Tuesday, bringing increased cloud cover as well as scattered afternoon rain showers and isolated thunderstorms. A developing return flow will bring hot and humid conditions on Tuesday, with highs reaching the lower 90s in Concord and the upper 80s in Freiburg. For NHPR, this is meteorologist Ryan Haas reporting from the Mount Washington Observatory.
1: Thanks, Ryan. And right now in Concord, it's 86 degrees. It's 86 in Keene as well, 80 up in Berlin, 84 in Manchester, and 76 in Portsmouth. It's NHPR. This is All Things Considered on NHPR. I'm Michelle Liu. In May, the U.S. Pentagon released a batch of declassified files on UFOs. Among the hundreds of files were a handful of pages about an incident from 1940s New Hampshire. NHPR's Amon Moyne takes us on her investigation into the mysterious metal objects found in West Ringe.
5: At 3 p.m. on July 7, 1947, retiree Charles N. Tasker was sitting on the porch of a man named Earl Whitehead in West Ringe when he observed little curls of smoke rising up from the grassy lawn. When he took a closer look, Tasker found small burned spots about 1.5 inches wide. And nearby, on Route 202, Tasker saw, quote, several little blazes on both sides of the road, creating a circle about 200 feet in diameter. And there, in the dry grass, was the apparent cause of these tiny fires, some small metal-looking fragments. Reports describing this incident to the director of the FBI were part of the hundreds of files declassified by the Pentagon in early May. According to the reports, the metal fragments were handed over to researchers at the Massachusetts Institute of Technology for analysis. The scientists began with spectroscopy, which uses light waves to study the material composition of objects. Here's what the report says.
6: They were determined to be of ordinary cast iron, which had been subjected to a very high degree of heat. The heat caused scales to be formed on the cast iron, which were originally thought to be of some metallic alloy.
5: But where did these iron fragments come from? Mr. Tasker had found the bits of metal about 700 feet from a railroad track. Naturally, the researchers hypothesized that the fragments may have been from the liner of a smokestack or another part of a steam engine. But a few more tests ruled that out. So if the fragments weren't from a train, perhaps they were from a plane. That's what one MIT metallurgist thought, speculating that the metal could be from the lining of a jet. However, there are a couple of problems with this hypothesis.
23: There would be very little reason to make any sort of space object out of iron because its strength to weight ratio just is not as good as something like, say, aluminum, which is practically what all spacecraft are made out of these days, or at least primarily.
5: That's James Clemens, a professor of physics and astronomy at the University of New Hampshire.
23: And same thing for airplanes, you know, where weight is a big premium. They go to aluminum for most things, and there may be some stainless steel involved and so on and so forth, but primarily it will be aluminum. So the idea that iron is coming down to the ground, that's an interesting thing.
5: Clemens also finds it peculiar that the metal fragments were made of cast iron, as it is famously quite brittle.
23: To me, cast iron is a very crude thing, and the idea that crude things go into space purposefully is also kind of odd.
5: Now, the fact that the fragments were still on fire when they hit the Earth was a hot topic amongst the scientists at the time, as seen in the FBI reports. This is from a memo dated July 29, 1947, about 3 weeks after the fragments were found.
6: The scientist examining the particles concluded that if they had come through the air from any great altitude, as in small pieces as they were found, then most of the heat would have been taken from them by the time they reached the ground, and fires would not have resulted.
14: So if small pieces of metal falling from the sky wouldn't stay hot, then what if they were part of something bigger that broke up when it hit the Earth? Here is the report again.
6: Measurements of the four pieces examined revealed that they had most likely been originally all part of one hollow cylinder, 8 inches in diameter and 3/16 of an inch in thickness.
14: The researchers felt that a cylinder like this could have stayed hot and smashed into smaller pieces on impact, leaving metal fragments behind. So if this were the case, where was the cylinder from? One MIT scientist thought he might have seen something like this before. In the late 1940s, the U.S. had been adapting and testing the V-2 missiles designed by Nazi Germany in World War II to study space and the Earth's atmosphere. According to the reports, the MIT scientist said the metallic fragments looked similar to the lining of the V-2 missiles he had seen at the research facility in New Mexico. He recalled that, quote, cast iron cylinders of similar measurements had been used as part of this research. Could these scraps be from classified V-2 rockets then? I contacted the White Sands Missile Range Museum in New Mexico, where the V-2 launches took place. Museum specialist Jen Jett relayed over email that, quote, V-2s being launched at White Sands typically landed within the White Sands boundary within a distance of 100 miles, with the rare exception of landings in other parts of New Mexico and Juarez, Mexico. Considering New Hampshire is over 2,000 miles from New Mexico, there's no way for any rocket debris to get anywhere close. If a V-2, train, or plane seem unlikely, might the metal come from a meteorite? According to NASA, more than 50,000 meteorites have been found on Earth. While most meteorites are stony, metal meteorites made of iron do sometimes make it to the ground. I reached out to Richard Binzel, professor of planetary science at MIT, to see what he thought of the meteorite theory. Over email, he explained that meteorites do not arrive hot when they land and therefore would not spark a fire. Strike one. Binzel also said the metal composition of iron meteorites is distinctive, so the initial analysis of the metal by the scientists, even back in the 1940s, would have immediately indicated whether or not the fragments were meteorites. And there's strike two. So where does that leave our mystery metal? Interestingly, there are handwritten notes scattered across the memos to the director of the FBI. Most notably, someone has written, "Oh, flying discs," in the margins. According to The Atlantic, the term flying disc had only first been used by the popular press weeks before the date on the reports. The American UFO craze had begun on June 24, 1947, when the first flying saucer observation was made in the Pacific Northwest by an amateur pilot, whose story was then reported widely in the days after. So what does a regional UFO enthusiast make of the reports?
0: I mean, I think it's great that these documents came out. I don't know if they are the smoking gun that we wanted them to be.
14: Michael Panicello is the New England Regional Director of the Mutual UFO Network. He is not ready to rule out the theory that the metal fragments came from humans.
0: I'm not trying to be a debunker. I'm definitely not. I believe in aliens. I think the evidence is for it. But it's kind of hard to jump right to the UFO-alien connection when you can't truly rule out man-made objects.
14: It's been nearly 80 years since these reports were written. So where are the fragments now? According to the reports, they were to be destroyed later that August and in the meantime stored at the Bureau. I contacted the Boston field office of the FBI to confirm whether the fragments had been destroyed. A few days later, the Boston field office responded that, quote, at this point in time, we haven't been able to locate any records responsive to your request. For now, the origins of the fire-starting cast iron fragments found in 1947 West Ringe remains a mystery left unsolved. Iman Moin, NHPR News.

0: In the lead up to Independence Day, reflect on America's journey with a special week-long series from Civics 101. 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America 250 a la Civics 101, that's this week at 2 p.m. with an encore airing at 8 on NHPR and nhpr.org.
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7: The Constitution puts all...
8: Good evening. The Supreme Court has overturned a 1935 precedent that has stopped presidents from firing members of independent agencies at will. Conservatives are cheering the decision.
7: The Constitution puts all executive power in the president, and he shouldn't be forced to share it with people he doesn't want to share it with.
8: It's Monday, June 29th, and this is All Things Considered on NHPR. I'm Michelle Liu in for Julia Barnett. Thank you for listening. More on the importance of today's ruling, that's in this hour of All Things Considered. Also, people who rely on wheelchairs say that industry consolidation driven by private equity means long delays in getting them fixed. And a federal judge is dismissing the Trump administration's demand that New Hampshire turn over its confidential voter database. More local headlines coming up, but first, the news.
9: Live from NPR News in Washington, I'm Ryland Barton. The Supreme Court rejected President Trump's attacks on state laws regarding mail-in ballots. The decision leaves in place laws in more than half of states in the District of Columbia that permit mailed ballots to be counted after the election, as long as they're postmarked by Election Day. Trump says mail-in voting breeds fraud, despite strong evidence to the contrary. And President Trump boasted of a new Supreme Court ruling today that gives him greater executive power over independent agencies. NPR's Franco Ordonez reports the High Court ruled Trump can fire certain independent regulators.
10: The ruling overturns an almost 100-year-old previous court ruling that provided greater protections for certain agencies to maintain their independence. In a social media post, Trump wrote that it was an honor to be the, quote, sitting president who won this historic and unprecedented ruling. The case centered on Trump's right to fire a member of the Federal Trade Commission, but the ruling has much deeper implications and could serve as precedent for more than two dozen independent agencies across the federal government, including the National Labor Relations Board and the Consumer Product Safety Commission. But the court also ruled that Trump cannot immediately fire Federal Reserve Governor Lisa Cook. Franco Ordonez, NPR News, the White House.
9: The Justice Department is changing the name of a division that focuses on environmental litigation and enforcement. NPR's Jacqueline Diaz has more.
11: The new name for the DOJ's Environmental and Natural Resources Division emphasizes the agency's work on energy security. That's according to DOJ leadership, who announced the change in a Wall Street Journal op-ed. The division will now be called the Energy and Natural Resources Division. The DOJ says it's being done to highlight tech advances in the production and use of domestic energy. But the agency also says the name change does not affect the division's work to defend the environment. Jacqueline Diaz, NPR News.
9: The Interior Department has released the names of three firefighters who were killed by a fast-moving wildfire in western Colorado on Saturday. NPR's Nate Rott reports.
12: The U.S. Wildland Fire Service says the three firefighters were assigned to a helicopter crew and working to contain a fire on the Colorado-Utah border when they were overtaken by flames. They were identified as Emily Barker, a 38-year-old from Michigan, Nick Hutcherson, a 27-year-old from Arizona, and Sydney Watson, a 27-year-old from Alabama. Two other firefighters were injured and are getting medical care. A dry winter has left many parts of the western U.S. parched. That dry vegetation, combined with strong winds and high temperatures, fueled explosive fire growth on a number of wildfires over the weekend. The Interior Department says an investigation into the burn-over incident is ongoing. Nate Rott, NPR News.
9: U.S. stocks rose today and recovered some of their losses from last week. The Nasdaq rose more than 2%. 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
8: Live from NHPR News, I'm Michelle Liu. A federal judge is dismissing the Trump administration's demand that New Hampshire turned over its confidential voter database to ensure the state was complying with election laws. The ruling issued today is the latest in a string of defeats for the federal government, which requested unredacted voter rolls from states across the country. In New Hampshire, the Secretary of State's office refused to give access to the database

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1: And you're listening to All Things Considered on NHPR. I'm Michelle Liu. It's 5:48 on a Monday. Coming up, with political and economic tensions running high between Canada, the U.S., and Mexico, a trio of breweries from each nation celebrates the unifying force of the World Cup with a beer, Common Ground. That's in the next half an hour of All Things Considered. I hope you stay with us. 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Now a look at the forecast for tonight from meteorologist Ryan Haas from the Mount Washington Observatory.
2: A warm front will begin to advance northward towards the region overnight as high pressure moves offshore. The incoming front will bring some increased clouds late tonight. Overnight lows will range from the upper 50s to lower 60s statewide. On Tuesday, the warm front will lift northward across the region as a strong upper-level ridge builds over the eastern U.S., ushering in a hot and humid air mass. Tuesday will feature increasingly cloudy skies with building instability leading to the chance for some afternoon rain showers and thunderstorms. Despite the clouds, high temperatures Tuesday will reach the lower 90s in Manchester and the upper 80s in Lebanon. A stretch of intense heat and humidity will arrive for the second half of the week with temperatures potentially reaching 100 degrees in spots. For NHPR, this is meteorologist Ryan Haas reporting from the Mount Washington Observatory.
1: Thanks, Ryan. And right now it's 82 in Berlin, 85 in Claremont, 84 in Keene, and 80 in Manchester. It's NHPR. This is All Things Considered on NHPR. I'm Michelle Liu. There's a lake in the town of Barrington, Ayers Lake. It's surrounded by woods and summer cottages. On the southern edge, there's a dam, and on the northern edge of the lake, there's a 74-year-old controversy. As NHPR's Todd Bookman reports, a Christian summer camp and town officials have been at odds for decades over this sliver of shoreline.
3: There's a gravel road that runs right along a section of Ayers Lake. At one point, the road nearly touches the lake's edge.
4: Hey, how are you doing?
5: Good, how are you?
4: Cool. I'm a reporter.
3: And that's where Aaron Walker is busy launching a kayak.
6: It's the death day. Our friend died about a year ago today. So we're getting together. She loved kayaking this lake. So that's what we're doing here. I should have a bunch of friends piling in here in a few minutes.
3: Ugh, it was not my intention to crash a memorial service. I really just came down here to take some photos of the newly improved boat launch. But everybody was chill.
7: Funny, I'm like, Aaron, who did you bring with you?
3: His girlfriends are here to remember Denise, who died from cancer. It's easy to see why Dee loved this lake. It's gorgeous. Loons and snapping turtles and clear water. And now, Ayers Lake has a fresh gravel boat launch.
6: This has changed a lot since last year, though. It's a lot better, actually, because it's a lot, like, before it was rocky. So, you know, it was kind of unsafe, but this is totally flat. It was easy for me to get my kayak in.
3: For access to Ayers Lake, this is pretty much it. There's no other public launches. But even this area is in dispute because it isn't exactly clear who owns or can legally use this stretch of shoreline. And now, with the newly upgraded ramp, the fight is coming to a head. On one side is a Christian summer camp, Camp Fireside. It's owned lakefront land here since the 1950s. There's a lodge just up the road. Kids come for the day, do activities, archery. There's a daily visit to the chapel. And then the campers walk down to Ayers Lake to swim. Marcia Allison attended the camp as a kid, then worked as a counselor, and now is chair of the board.
4: This camp's been a big part of your life.
8: Huge part, yeah. That's why I'm very passionate about the injustice that has been done.
3: The injustice. From the camp's viewpoint, this newly built ramp was constructed on what very well may be their property after a flawed permitting process with no real dialogue from town officials.
8: And so the trouble we find ourselves today is that the town has utilized a legal process to sort of step over the legal limit and to implicitly assert their ownership of our property.
4: You contend they are taking what isn't theirs.
8: Correct.
3: This dispute has history. It started more than 70 years ago. The camp, almost immediately after buying the land in the 1950s, was annoyed about litter from the public, so they put up a fence around their beach. In response, the town, in 1968, hired its own lawyer to look into the issue. The exact boundaries of the camp's land are complicated because Ayers Lake has been dammed. What was once dry land is now wet, and parts of the area are also in a federal conservation easement. Just to the north of the fenced area, whether they've been allowed to or not, the camp says very much not, people have historically launched canoes, kayaks, and small motorboats between a break in the trees. Those boats then pass right through the area where the kids swim, something the camp says is unsafe. At times, Camp Fireside has tried to assert its ownership.
8: People had made a footpath that went in, but we blocked it off with a large rock. And then in the dead of night, someone came and took the large rock away.
3: That was in the late 90s. Then in 2009, the camp installed landscaping and rocks. This time, town officials basically summoned Allison, told her to remove it. On and on it's gone. The town wants in, the camp wants them out.
8: This is much larger than just a squabble amongst a bunch of people. This is about property rights. This is about child safety. This is about environmental protection. This is about doing things in the right way, following the law, following the right processes, following the guidelines, and also about just having a conversation.
3: To be clear, town officials see this very differently. They've been open in recent years about their desire to improve the area. During COVID, they got an opportunity. Then-Governor Chris Sununu, in 2023, flush with federal stimulus money, announced grant opportunities for towns to upgrade their boat launches. Barrington jumped, submitted an application, and were awarded $100,000.
5: You know, we'll call that Plan A. That's what we refer to it as. And that was, hey, we have the grant money, and this kind of addresses the most concerns.
3: This is Connor McIver, Barrington's town administrator. Plan A for this location was big. The town wanted to use the grant money to pour a concrete boat launch and put in a dock. Camp Fireside and the local lake association, not in favor. Again, the camp contends it owns this shoreline. The Department of Environmental Services ultimately said no and also denied a second application. The town's latest plan, though, did get approved. They asked to widen the gravel road and essentially grade the slope down to the water's edge. They even put up a little wooden sign, Ayers Lake Boat Launch.
5: We don't anticipate a tremendous increase in the volume of boats able to use this access site. It's not deeper. The parking is just a little bit better, but there isn't more parking.
3: There are now just three designated parking spots for boat trailers. And the lake isn't any deeper. That's true. There's just a few feet of water near the launch. You'd be crazy to go out in anything beyond a little aluminum craft. Still, from the town's perspective, it's now a better version of what's always been there. Access to this public resource.
5: There are a lot of nuances of this access point, right? It's not a traditional somebody owns a piece of property and installs a boat launch or wants to improve a boat launch. This is an access point that has existed for generations as a matter of convenience.
3: And that, of course, is precisely what the camp disputes. They say it's their property. There's never been a permitted boat launch. 70 years later, this is still an unresolved issue. Marcia Allison, the camp's board president, and Connor McIver from the town, they're just the latest to pick up the baton for their respective sides.
8: There is this belief in the town, and this is indicative of lots of small towns everywhere, that this is the way it's always been. We've always accessed this lake at this point, and, you know, you can't shut us out because you purchased the property. Well, yes, we can, because that's how private property works in America.
3: Summer on Ayers Lake is here. The water's lovely, if you can figure out how to get in it. Todd Bookman, NHPR News.

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0: 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It's 5:59. All Things Considered continues in the next half an hour. 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
1: Considered on NHPR. I'm Michelle Liu in for Julia Barnett. Thank you for being here. Today's 5-4 ruling is a defeat for President Trump and the Republican Party. The details coming up in this half an hour of All Things Considered. Also, the latest on the aftermath of the earthquakes that struck Venezuela last Wednesday. And the Supreme Court has blocked President Trump from firing Federal Reserve Governor Lisa Cook. A look at the implications of the decision and what happens now? That's on Marketplace at 6:30. But first, the news.
2: Live from NPR News in Washington, I'm Ryland Barton. The official death toll in Venezuela is now more than 1,700 after two powerful earthquakes 5 days ago. NPR's Ader Peralta reports on rescue operations in Caracas.
3: Overnight, rescue crews did manage to extract one person with life, but they are now digging through rubble for a fifth day, and the chances of finding people alive is diminishing. Jorge Rodriguez, the president of the National Assembly, said more than 5,000 people were injured and that 855 buildings had been damaged. 189 of them were completely collapsed. The government says they've opened shelters, but on the streets of Caracas, the displaced are sleeping on sidewalks and in parks. Ader Peralta, NPR News. Caracas.
2: The Supreme Court says Lisa Cook can keep her job as a member of the Federal Reserve's governing board, at least for now. NPR's Scott Horsley reports the decision is a setback for President Trump.
4: In a 5-4 ruling, the high court said the president failed to give Lisa Cook due process when he tried to fire her from the Fed board. The attempted dismissal was part of a broader campaign by the president to bend the central bank to his will in hopes of forcing lower interest rates. While the decision was made on narrow procedural grounds, Chief Justice Roberts wrote the Fed was deliberately designed to be insulated from political pressure to help prevent the kind of economic panics that were common before the central bank was established. That carve-out for the Fed is in contrast to the Supreme Court's general direction of giving the White House greater control over agencies that were once considered independent. The High Court ruled 6-3 today the president can fire a member of the Federal Trade Commission, reversing a precedent that had stood for nearly a century. Scott Horsley, NPR News, Washington.
2: Comcast is planning to split itself into two separate publicly traded companies by spinning off NBC Universal and Sky. The company says its board and management team think each company will be better positioned to pursue its own priorities and grow as independent entities. NBC Universal includes a theme parks division, Universal Film and TV Studios, NBC, Telemundo, Peacock, and Bravo. Its portfolio will now include European media business Sky. The FAA is investigating a possible collision between a passenger jet and a drone. NPR's Joel Rose says a JetBlue flight reported the collision this morning.
5: JetBlue flight 948 was preparing to land at John F. Kennedy International Airport in New York when the pilot told air traffic control about the incident. In this archived audio recording from the website liveatc.net.
6: We collided with a drone back there in the turn. Just wanted to pass that to you.
7: You said you collided?
6: Yep, it hit us right above the cockpit.
5: The JetBlue pilot said the collision occurred around 7:15 a.m. as the flight from Las Vegas was on its final approach to JFK, about 3,000 feet above the ground. The plane landed safely. The FAA says there was no damage to the aircraft, but an investigation is underway. Joel Rose, NPR News.
2: A heat wave is gripping the Midwest and is shifting eastward. 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
1: Live from NHPR News, I'm Michelle Liu. A federal judge is dismissing the Trump administration's demand for access to confidential New Hampshire voter information. NHPR's Todd Bookman reports the case is similar to legal proceedings around the country.
8: Last fall, the federal government sued New Hampshire after it refused to turn over its statewide voter database, a confidential record containing partial Social Security and driver's license numbers. The Trump administration said it needed access to ensure New Hampshire is complying with federal election laws and maintaining accurate records. But lawyers for the Secretary of State said the administration provided no proof of any wrongdoing that required investigation, and also questioned whether the constantly changing database itself could be shared. A bipartisan group of citizens also joined the lawsuit, saying their privacy rights were in jeopardy. On Monday, Judge Joseph LaPlante granted the state's motion to dismiss, the latest in a string of defeats for the federal government, which has pursued voter databases in at least 24 states. Todd Bookman, NHPR News.
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1: This has been All Things Considered on NHPR, News from New Hampshire and NPR. I'm Michelle Liu. Thanks again for listening on this Monday evening. 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
2: The Supreme Court issues its final rulings of the term on Tuesday. One outstanding case is President Trump's bid to restrict the Constitution's guarantee of birthright citizenship. We have analysis of that decision and its implications on the next Morning Edition from NPR News.

0: can you tell me what the blissful part was and the sorrowful part was in this composition?
1: I don't know if you've ever thought about when you know something you need to change, but it's really, really difficult to change it. It's this duality between I need to let go, and it's almost a mourning in that, because you know you need to let go of it if you want to move forward,
0: yeah.
1: But it's still a very difficult process. So the whole idea of the saxophone, my voice, and the melodies, and all of those, you know, odd meters that are going on in there, the tears, the why?
0: Zylee Zamora is speaking with me about her new album, Overcoming. You recently became a U.S. citizen.
1: Oh my God, yes.
0: Why did you decide to pursue citizenship here?
1: I came to Boston with the idea to study at Berklee College of Music with no plan in hand to what may happen later. But, you know, I came to Berklee to do my bachelor's at the age of 33, already a professional. So I wasn't fooling around in that I wanted my time to really be well spent. It just started to happen that way, that I just stayed in Boston. And then a student visa became a work visa. And then the work visa became, and now I'm a resident, and then a resident with all of the stuff that are going on right now is just best to have the American citizenship. I also have my Canadian citizenship, which I'm proud of. Yes.
0: So, as we've said, you live here in Boston, where our studio is, teach at Berklee College of Music, and you have this new album out. I want to play one more piece of music before asking you a question about it.
1: All right.
0: So this song is Rumination, and you've said that this came about during the pandemic when you were actually somewhat relieved for the pause that came from pandemic lockdowns. Mm-hmm. And I'm wondering now, you know, several years later, you have this new album out. How are you feeling about the pace of your work?
1: Yes.
0: And do you still have a sense of burnout?
1: No, it's different. Music is what represents me as an artist, as an individual, with the whole subject of music performance anxiety, and just raising my hand and talking about it, I'm realizing that so many musicians suffer from this. So I now feel a sense of community, because, you know, this is a conversation that needs to be more normalized. Mm-hmm. And I realize that every time the subject comes out, somebody has something to say about it. So I feel like this album is a way to almost bring the story of what happens in the mind of an artist. And not only that, but to connect with other artists and to even find inspiration.
0: Jazz pianist Zylee Zamora, her new album is called Overcoming. Thank you so much for coming into the studio and talking with us.
1: I appreciate it. Thank you.
2: 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We are at The World News GBH. I'm Marco Werman. Thanks for making it today. We're back with you tomorrow.
3: 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By the PRX Ambassador Council, whose members include Serena Altschul, John and Kimberly Morch, Christopher Sakara, Jennifer Carroll, Belinda Kiley, Lawrence Hall, and Dan Tauber. 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
13: Why so few dollars go towards civics and the state of civics education today.
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